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0: Guadeloupe. He drinks tequila, she talks dirty in Spanish.
1: Sammy Kershaw and Laurie Morgan, and he drinks tequila and she talks dirty in Spanish. The Rolling Stones and Off the Hook. Kamal, I Cross My Heart. And Airborne, Cradle to the Grave. And next, Ricky, next we got our four tracks from Ricky Nelson, and they are Hello Mary Lou, Never Been Anyone Else But You, Poor Little Fool, and Travelin' Man.

Ricky Nelson, Traveling Man, Poor Little Fool, Never Be Anyone Else But You, and Hello Mary Lou. Coming up, it's Elvis Presley for the Heart. Bonnie Tyler, Total Eclipse of the Heart. Prince in 1999. And George Strait, Love Without End. Amen.

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1: A program where we find which music era is better, or maybe not. 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
0: And then each of us will try and name the songs that the other has played. And of course you can join in the fun by texting your favourite millennial or baby boomer song on 0403 572 344.

Yeah, George Strait, Love Without End, Amen. Prince, 1999. Bonnie Tyler, Total Eclipse of the Heart. And Elvis Presley, For the Heart. Temperatures moved up a little, 15.1 degrees. And the relative humidity is 60%. Yeah. Right, tremolos and Silence is Golden. Bonnie Tyler and Take Me Back. Four Preps, Big Man, and Buddy Holly, It Doesn't Matter Anymore.

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Buddy Holly, it doesn't matter anymore. The Four Preps and Big Band, Bonnie Tyler, Take Me Back, and the Tremolos, Silence is Golden. Some of the events today, just read a couple. The first rugby test between Australia and New Zealand was played at the Sydney Cricket Ground in 1903. It was won by the Kiwis 22-3. The Wizard of Oz premiered at Grauman's Chinese Theatre in Hollywood in 1938. VP Day. This day is commemorated Japan's acceptance of the Allied demand for unconditional surrender, 14th of August in 1945. For Australians, it meant that the Second World War was finally over. Elvis Presley signed with Colonel Tom Parker in 1955. Buddy Holly, age 21, married Maria Santiago, age 19, in 1958. They had known one another for just 2 months. He proposed to her on their first date. Buddy died in February the following year. And Woodstock Music and Arts Fair began in Bethel, New York, in 1969.

Cole Joy, oh yeah, aha. Glenn Campbell, Wichita lineman. John Rolls, Tahiti. And the Zombies, She's Not There. Next, it's Don Costa and his orchestra in Never on Sunday. Loretta Lynn, Don't Come Home A-Drinkin'. And Dr. Hook, cover of the Rolling Stone. And Bon Jovi, I Could Make a Living Out of Love.

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2: I don't believe it. Don't touch me. Hey, Ray. Hey, Sugar. Tell them who we are.
3: Well, we're big rock singers. We got golden fingers. And we're

That was Bon Jovi, and I Could Make a Living Out of Loving You. Dr. Hook, cover of the Rolling Stone, and Loretta Lynn, Don't Come Home A-Drinking, and Don Costa and his orchestra, and Never on Sunday. The time? 11:25. Temperature's on 15.8 degrees, and next up it's Dave Dudley, me, and the old CB. Jack Blanchard, Misty Morgan and Tennessee Birdwalk, Smokey living next door to Alice, and the Five Man Electric Band and Signs.

0: Hello, everyone. This is your Action News reporter with all the news that is news across the nation on the scene at the supermarket. There seems to have been some disturbance here. Pardon me, sir. Did you see what happened?
1: Yeah, I did. I was standing over by the tomatoes, and here he come, running through the pole beans, through the fruits and vegetables, naked as a jaybird. And I hollered over to Ethel. I said, "Don't look, Ethel." And it's too late. She'd already been incensed.

0: station. 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
1: Yeah, they. I was just in there getting my cards checked. He disappeared out of the traffic. He's come streaking around the grease right there. Didn't have nothing on but a smile. I looked in there and Ethel was getting her cold drink. I hollered, "Don't look, Ethel!" 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She'd already been mooned. 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

0: football playoff. 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
1: Yeah, thief. Hey, Tom, I was just going down there to get Ethel a snow cone. Here he come, right out of the cheap seats. Dribbling. Right down the middle of the court. Didn't have on nothing but his head. Made a hook shot and got out through the concession stand. I hollered up at Ethel. I said, don't look, Ethel! Too late. She'd already got a free shot.
2: If you know, but Slim Dusty, everywhere he goes, he takes this big red cattle dog with him. And he calls his big red cattle dog King Red. And he calls him King Red because he really is a large cattle dog. For a cattle dog, he's pretty big. And last time I saw Slim, I think it was at Tamworth, he had King Red with him. But the funny thing was, the dog was completely bald from head to foot. So I said, Slim, mate, what happened to King Red? And he said, well, John, we've had a lot of trouble with King Red. He said, we've tried all sorts of things for the fleas. We can't get rid of the fleas. We've tried powders, washes, threw him in the sheep dip. Nothing worked. So in sheer desperation this morning, we shaved him from head to foot so all the fleas would get off. Well, it worked because they were all jumping onto my little black bitch. They were getting on pretty well, King Red being in the nude and all. And on the way home, she's covered in King Red's fleas. You see, I threw her in the back of the car and we're heading back to town and she's scratching like mad, you know. And all of a sudden, I hear this song start up. You won't believe this. I turned around. Here standing on top of my dog is this little flea. He's about this high. He's got this little Slim Dusty hat coming over his head like this. And he's got this little guitar about this long with one string. And he's got this bloody awful look on his face. And he's singing this song.

That was the Five Men Electric Band and Signs. Smokey, living next door to Alice. Jack Blanchard and Misty Morgan, Tennessee Birdwalk. John Williamson, for you, Wayne, A Dog with No Hair. Ray Stevens for Sweetie, The Streak. And Dave Dudley, Me and Old CB. Coming up, it's Slim for you, Wayne.

There you go, Wayne. Hope you enjoyed it. Next up, it's four tracks from Creedence Clearwater Revival to close the morning out.

0: That was Creedence Clearwater Revival. Four tracks: The Midnight Special, Sweet Hitchhiker, Proud Mary, and Down on the Corner. Hope you've enjoyed them. That's it for me today. I'd like to thank our sponsors, Sweetie for calling in, Wayne, and I'll catch you on Tuesday for Tuesday afternoon backtrack, and then again next Saturday. About 8 o'clock I start now. 8 till midday for the Saturday morning show. The temperature, it's on 15.7 degrees, feels like 10.7. The relative humidity is 60%. We've had 5 millimetres of rain, but nothing in the last hour. The wind is south-southwest at 24.1 kilometres per hour, and the wind gusts are 33.3. And we expect a high of 17 today with a shower or two. And for Sunday, 9 through to 16, showers easing. On Monday, 9 through to 17 and a shower or two. Tuesday, 9 through to 18 with a shower or two. And on Wednesday, 8 through to 19, possible shower. Thursday, 7 through to 21, partly cloudy. And then on Friday, 9 through to 20 with a shower or two. Now, the hottest in the region is Narrabri Air Station at 16.4. The coldest is Port Perpendicular at 15. The windiest is Kiama Bombo Headland at 20.4 kilometres per hour. Most humid is Bulambi at 68%. And the least humid is Narrabri Station at 55%. And in the state, the hottest is Moree Airport at 20.2. The coldest is Thredbo at 1.9. The windiest is Watamola at 31.5. The wettest in the last hour, Yamba Pilot Station at 6.6 millimetres. Most humid is Goulburn Airport at 100%. And the least humid is Inverell Research Centre at 32%. So that's it.
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1: And welcome to It's Time, the show where we look at the best of the Australian national charts between the 60s and the 90s, using the Kent Music Report, the Australian Music Report, and the ARIA charts. Today we're looking at the best of the charts from this week in 1974. Barry, what's coming up on today's show?
2: Coming up on today's program, we've got Kiki D, Sherbet, Paper Lace, and Stevie Wright.
1: Kicking us off at number 28 in the Australian Singles Chart on the 12th of August 1974 was New Zealand rock band Veladidas and Too Pooped to Pop.

0: Nasty Lardy-Dars there, and Two Pooped to Pop at number 28 in the Australian Singles Chart, where it held steady this week on the 12th of August 1974. And that song had peaked at the number 24 slot in the Australian Singles Chart the previous month. The Lardy-Dars were a leading New Zealand rock band of the 1960s and early 1970s. Formed in New Zealand in 1963 as The Mergers, they enjoyed considerable success both in New Zealand and here in Australia until they split up in 1975. On the 8th of July 1973, on the way to a Lindisfarne gig, their truck was involved in a head-on collision on the Hume Highway between Holbrook and Albury. Two people in the vehicle were hospitalised, although their injuries were not serious. The major casualty was the band's equipment, most of which was destroyed by the crash. By mid-year, the band were being hailed as Australia's leading live act, and Kevin Borich, a band member, was widely regarded as Australia's preeminent guitar hero.
1: And rising up the Australian national charts this week on the 12th of August 1974, from the number 21 position to the number 18 slot, was Kiki Dee's biggest hit in Australia as a solo artist. Here she is with Amoureuse.

0: Irish artist Kiki D there with Amoureuse at the number 18 position on the Australian national charts this week on the 12th of August 1974. And that single went on to peak at the number 12 slot the following month. The song, of course, was not her biggest hit in Australia. She had a number one hit in Australia in 1976 in a duet with Elton John, Don't Go Breaking My Heart, which spent 1 week at the top of the charts. Amoureuse was originally a French language composition by Véronique Sanson. Rendered in English, the song became a hit for Kiki D, released in the UK in 1973, and the song was also recorded under the title Emotion by Helen Reddy.
1: Rising up the charts, two places from number 18 to number 16 this week on the 12th of August 1974, was singer Maria Muldaur and Midnight at the Oasis.

0: That's Maria Muldaur there and Midnight at the Oasis at number 16 in the Australian Singles Chart this week on the 12th of August 1974. And that song peaked at number 10 in the Australian Singles Chart the following month. It peaked at number 6 on the Billboard Hot 100 in the United States and number 21 in the UK Singles Chart in the spring of 1974. Billboard ranked it the number 13 song for that year. It was also nominated for both Record of the Year and Song of the Year at the 17th Annual Grammy Awards, held in 1975. The song is a saucy, teasing offer of a desert love affair in a fantasy setting that owes more to Rudolph Valentino's Shake movies than to real Middle Eastern deserts. The lyric "Cactus is our friend" is used several times in the song. That cacti are actually New World plants, native to North America, South America, and the West Indies, and are not naturally found on the Arabian Peninsula.
1: You're listening to It's Time, the show where we look at the best of the Australian national charts between the 60s and the 90s, using the Kent Music Report, the Australian Music Report, and the ARIA charts. Today we're looking at the best of the charts from this week in 1974. And rising up the Australian national charts this week on the 12th of August 1974, one place from the number 13 position to the number 12 slot, was Australian glam rocker William Shakespeare and his first hit to chart here in Australia, "Can't Stop Myself From Loving You."

0: Australian glam rocker William Shakespeare and Can't Stop Myself From Loving You, his first hit to chart here in Australia. At the number 12 position on the Australian national charts this week on the 12th of August 1974. And that single went on to peak at the number 2 position nationally in October that year. The song was written by ex-Easy Beats members Harry Vander and George Young and was recorded by William Shakespeare, whose real name was Johnny Cave. The song was largely aimed at the teeny bopper market. In 1974, in the planning stages for the ABC TV series Countdown, it was suggested that William Shakespeare host the show. However, this was rejected, with Ian Meldrum becoming a regular contributor instead. William Shakespeare's follow-up single, My Little Angel, charted even better for him and made number one for 3 weeks in early 1975 on the Australian charts.
1: Rising up the charts, one place from number 11 to number 10 this week on the 12th of August 1974, and with their first top 10 hit here in Australia, here's Hot Chocolate and Emma.

0: That's Hot Chocolate there with their first top 10 hit here in Australia at number 10 in the Australian singles chart with Emma this week on the 12th of August 1974. And that song peaked at number 6 in the Australian singles chart the following month. The song reached number 3 on the UK singles chart and number 8 on the US Billboard Hot 100 chart. After being asked by producer Mickey Most to add depth and darkness to his compositions, lead singer Errol Brown wrote the song about the death of his mother. Hot Chocolate were originally assigned to the Apple record label in 1970. They later went on to work with record producer Mickey Most.
1: And falling down the Australian national charts this week on the 12th of August 1974, one place from the number 8 position back to the number 9 position, was Sherbet's second top 10 hit single here in Australia. Here they are with the title track of their first top 10 album on the Australian album charts here in Australia, Slipstream.

0: That's Slipstream by Sherbet at the number 9 position on the Australian National Charts this week on the 12th of August 1974. And that single had peaked at the number 5 slot the previous month. Slipstream was Sherbet's 9th hit single and was released in mid-1974. It was released as the 2nd single from Sherbet's album Slipstream, and the song was written by band members Garth Porter and Clive Shakespeare. The album Slipstream peaked at the number 3 slot on the Australian album charts in September that year. The band were the darlings of Australia's teeny boppers. For 6 years in a row, they were voted most popular Australian group by readers of TV Week for their King of Pop Awards from 1973 to 1978. From 1975, they made more appearances on national TV pop show Countdown than any other band in the program's history.
1: You're listening to It's Time, the show where we look at the best of the Australian national charts between the 60s and the 90s. Using the Kent Music Report, the Australian Music Report, and the ARIA charts. Today we're looking at the best of the charts from this week in 1974. Let's take a look at the top 10 charting albums of the week, this week on the 12th of August 1974. Number 10 we had Can the Can by Suzy Quatro. And number 9, Hot August Night by Neil Diamond. And number 8, Hard Road by Stevie Wright. Number 7, Buddha and the Chocolate Box by Cat Stevens. Number 6, Tubular Bells by Mike Oldfield. At number 5, Diamond Dogs by David Bowie. And number 4, Journey to the Centre of the Earth by Rick Wakeman. Number 3, The Sting, the motion picture soundtrack. And number 2, Band on the Run by Paul McCartney and Wings. And number 1, Caribou by Elton John. And that album peaked at number 1 for 10 weeks, and this was its first week at the top. Well, let's take a closer look at the number 3 album of the week for Sting, the motion picture soundtrack. The album had spent 6 weeks at the top of the Australian album charts between June and July 1974. The Sting is a 1973 American caper film set in September 1936, involving a complicated plot by two professional grifters played by Paul Newman and Robert Redford to con a mob boss played by Robert Shaw. For soundtrack to the film, widely used the music of Scott Joplin. Joplin's music was no longer popular by the 1930s, although its use in The Sting evokes the 1930s gangster movie, The Public Enemy, which featured Joplin's music. The two Jazz Age style tunes on the album, written by Marvin and Hamlisch, are chronologically closer to the film's time period than are Joplin's Rags. Well, let's hear a piano piece from that album, The Sting, by Marvin Hamlisch. Easy winners.

0: That's Easy Winners, written by Scott Joplin from the number 3 album of the week. This week on the 12th of August 1974, The Sting, the motion picture soundtrack. And that track, of course, was played by Marvin Hamlisch.
1: Let's have a look at the news headlines for August 1974. On the evening of the 5th of August, a historic joint sitting of Australian Parliament voted to grant the ACT and the Northern Territory representation in the Australian Senate. On the 8th of August, President Richard Nixon, who was facing impeachment by Congress for high crimes and misdemeanours in the Watergate scandal, today announced his resignation as US President. He will be succeeded by his recently appointed Vice President, Gerald Ford. After the US Supreme Court found against Nixon and held that he must hand over tapes of his private conversations with aides to the courts, impeachment proceedings were only a matter of time, and Mr. Nixon chose to resign rather than wait for Congress to impeach him. On the 20th of August, long-term unemployment figures in Australia rose to 100,000, which represented about 4% of the labour market at the time. Since 1950, unemployment had been at a fairly steady rate of around 2%. And finally, on the 26th of August, Portugal signs a pact to give independence to her two southern African colonies, Angola and Mozambique.
0: Rising up the charts one place, number 7 to number 6 this week, on the 12th of August 1974, was Swedish supergroup ABBA and Waterloo.

0: It's ABBA there and Waterloo at number 6 in the Australian singles chart this week on the 12th of August 1974. And that song peaked at number 4 the following week in the Australian singles chart. On the 6th of April 1974, the song was the winning entry for Sweden in the 1974 Eurovision Song Contest. The victory began ABBA's path to worldwide fame. The Swedish version of the single was a double A-side with Honey Honey, the Swedish version, while the English version usually featured Watch Out on the B-side. The single became a number one hit in several countries. It reached the US top 10 and went on to sell nearly 6 million copies, making it one of the best-selling singles in history. Waterloo was written specifically to be entered into the 1974 Eurovision Song Contest, after the group finished third with Ring Ring, the previous year in the Swedish pre-selection contest, Melodifestivalen, in 1973.
1: You're listening to It's Time, the show where we look at the best of the Australian national charts between the 60s and the 90s, using the Kent Music Report, the Australian Music Report, and the ARIA charts. Today we're looking at the best of the charts from this week in 1974.
0: Rising up the charts from number 9 to number 4 this week on the 12th of August 1974 were the Stylistics and You Make Me Feel Brand New.

0: Soul group The Stylistics there, and You Make Me Feel Brand New at number 4 in the Australian Singles Chart this week on the 12th of August 1974. And that song went on to peak at number 3 in the Australian Singles Chart 2 weeks later and reached number 2 on the US Billboard Hot 100 for 2 weeks. You Make Me Feel Brand New was kept from the number 1 spot by Billy Don't Be a Hero by Bo Donaldson and the Haywoods. Billboard ranked it as the number 14 song for 1974. You Make Me Feel Brand New also reached number 2 in the UK singles chart in August 1974. The Stylistics recording sold over 1 million copies globally, earning the band a gold disc.
1: And rising up the Australian national charts this week on the 12th of August 1974 from the number 5 position to the number 3 slot were British artists The Rubettes and Sugar Baby Love.

0: Jets and Sugar Baby Love at the number three position on the Australian national charts this week on the 12th of August 1974, and that single went on to peak at the number two slot here in Australia the following week. The song was recorded in 1973 in the UK and released in January 1974 over there. It was the band's only number one hit single in the UK, spending 4 weeks at the top of the UK charts in May 1974. The band originally intended to submit the song for the Eurovision Song Contest, but instead offered it to British band Shawaddy Waddy and Carl Wayne, who both turned it down.
1: You're listening to It's Time, the show where we look at the best of the Australian national charts between the 60s and the 90s, using the Kent Music Report, the Australian Music Report, and the ARIA charts. Today, we're looking at the best of the charts from this week in 1974. Falling off the top spot this week and at number two in the Australian singles chart on the 12th of August 1974 was Paper Lace and Billy Don't Be a Hero.

0: with the second best charting single of the year in Australia. That's Paper Lace and Billy Don't Be a Hero, at number two in the Australian singles chart this week on the 12th of August 1974. And that song had peaked at number one for 8 weeks in the Australian singles chart between June and August earlier that year. Billy Don't Be a Hero was first a UK hit for British band Paper Lace, and then some months later, a US hit for Bo Donaldson and the Haywoods. The song was written and composed by two British songwriters, Mitch Murray and Peter Callender, who had written the ballad of Bonnie and Clyde for Georgie Fame in the late 1960s. Because the song was released in 1974, it was associated by some listeners with the Vietnam War, though the war to which it actually refers is never identified in the lyrics. It has also been suggested that the drum pattern references to a marching band leading soldiers in blue and riding out cavalry refer to the American Civil War. Paper Lace's version of Billy Don't Be a Hero reached number one in the UK singles chart on the 16th of March in 1974 and did likewise here in Australia, as we mentioned, where it spent 8 weeks at the top spot. Thereafter, Bo Donaldson and the Haywoods version reached number one in the United States on the Billboard Hot 100 on the 15th of June 1974, but was dubbed into French for Canada.
1: Okay, let's look back over the top 10 singles for this week on the 12th of August 1974. At number 10, we had Emma by Hot Chocolate. At number 9, Slipstream by Sherbet. At number 8, Sundown by Gordon Lightfoot. At number 7, The Streak by Ray Stevens. At number 6, Waterloo by ABBA. At number 5, Would You Lay With Me in a Field of Stone by Judy Stone. At number 4, You Make Me Feel Brand New by The Stylistics. At number 3, Sugar Baby Love by The Rubettes. At number 2, Billy Don't Be a Hero by Paper Lace. And at the number 1 slot, in its first week of a 6-week run at the number 1 position, we had the former lead singer of the Easy Beats, Stevie Wright, and his classic song, Evie.

0: by the ex-lead singer of the Easy Beats, Stevie Wright, in its first week of a six-week run at the number one slot this week on the 12th of August 1974. The song was written for him by Harry Vander and George Young, and the version of the song that was included on his album Hard Road ran for 11 minutes. The single version, however, only included the first 4 minutes. Hard Road peaked at the number two slot in the Australian album chart the following week.
1: Well, that's the show for another week. Thanks go to David Kent and his website www.australianchartbooks.com.au for the use of his Kent Music Report and Australian Music Report charts in the show. News headlines are mostly sourced from the Chronicle of the 20th Century, published by Penguin. You can follow us on Facebook at It's Time Australia. I'm William Broom.
0: And I'm Barry Mackay.
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4: Hello and welcome to our look at the latest singles and album charts here in the UK. Coming up in the next hour, we'll be hearing from Charlie XCX, who's looking for her second number one album of the year. Plus, talking to country and western superstar Shania Twain, who's back with a new album. We also have new music from The Strokes, Snow Patrol and Cat's Eye. Plus, we'll be featuring all the top five best-selling songs in the UK and find out if Sam Fender and Olivia Dean can hold on to the top spot. It's all coming up in the next hour with me, Kim Robson.
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4: Let's get started with some new music from Afrobeat star Odile. This is

Odile, Coming Home. On this track, he's been joined by Georgia Smith. Let's turn our attention to some of the entries in the new UK album chart. It's The Strokes with Reality Awaits, and from it, this is Lonely in the Future.

0: The Strokes, Lonely in the Future. From the album Reality Awaits, the seventh album from this American band who made their debut 25 years ago with the album Is This It? I'm Kim Robson, this is Top of the Pops from the BBC, and we're featuring some of the new entries into the latest UK album chart. Our next newcomer is the latest from country and western superstar Shania Twain. It's called Little Miss Twain and tells the story of how she became a singer from a very young age. She told the BBC's Jules Holland all about it.
1: You've been the biggest top-selling female country pop artist of all time, but you've got a brand new album, Little Miss Twain, which takes us right back to the beginning. Who was Little Miss Twain?
2: Little Miss Twain was a little girl of 8 years old who started singing in bars, smoky pub-type places, singing my grandparents' country music, country and western. And this Little Miss Twain collection of songs is a reflection from the beginning of those days all the way through to when I got signed to my international record deal in Nashville, Tennessee, which was the ultimate dream. But that only happened in my late 20s. So there's this whole span of time that Little Miss Twain is the record Little Miss Twain is all about.
1: Wow. So you say your first ever gig ever, you were 8 years old.
2: Well, it was my first professional gig.
1: Wow.
2: So the first time I was ever paid for singing, I was 8 years old.
1: That is quite a thing. That's a remarkable achievement. I mean, that really is. Imagine that. And you must have been sort of, how did you fit behind the guitar?
2: I was tiny. And when I came up on stage with all the other adults that were before me, so I have these photos, and this is all part of my reflection, though, looking back at these photos where the guitar was bigger than me, and the microphone was always
1: just a little
2: pulled down
1: behind the guitar.
2: I'm singing up to the microphone. It's all been really beautiful, reflection, and I had a very long career as a cover singer in bars before I was signed as a recording artist, so.
1: You must have learned a lot of your craft singing in those bars, but and both as performer, but as a songwriter as well, doing songs of other people's.
2: Yes, and thank you for bringing that up, because all the years of being a cover singer made me crave for to sing my own songs, the way Joni Mitchell did, and the way Dolly Parton did, and Bob Dylan. So I was building up my craft in my bedroom during the day, and then going to the bars and singing cover songs at night.
1: But when you signed your record deal, you said, no, I'm going to do my own songs now, right?
2: I did not go on tour. From when I was signed to my record label, I did not go on tour until I could sing my own original music. 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

Shania Twain, Stranger Things, from the album Little Miss Twain. It's new from Snow Patrol, Eyes Open 20th Anniversary Edition. From it, this is Shut Your Eyes.

0: Shut Your Eyes from the album Eyes Open 20th Anniversary Edition. 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The Anniversary Edition includes a number of unreleased live and studio tracks.
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0: 50 years of Don't Stop, the best of Fleetwood Mac. Don't stop,
2: Number 8.
0: The Strokes, Reality Awaits.
2: Number 7.
0: Shania Twain, Little Miss Twain.
2: Number 6.
0: Sienna Spiro, Visitor.
4: My feet on the ground like a super fitter.
0: Olivia Dean, The Art of Loving.
2: Number 4.
0: Snow Patrol, Eyes Open.

0: number two.
1: Olivia Rodrigo, you seem pretty sad for a girl so in love. And at number one, it's a new entry for the latest from Charlie XCX. Here's Trevor Smith. Yeah,
2: 360. After the rollout of the era-defining 2024 album Brat, touring around the world, starring in various films, and getting married, Charlie XCX planned to take a break. But instead of settling down, she found herself inspired and back in the studio. And in a matter of weeks, she completed 11 short guitar-based songs, and a new album, music, fashion, film was born. It makes me wanna throw my life away.
3: All the music, all the people. There is a real pace to it, and sometimes it's not even intentional, it just happens that way. It's like, I do work quite fast, I write songs quite quickly. It's not like a, you know, it has to be that way. And I think sometimes when I'm, you know, making videos or doing shoots, it sort of feels like that too, and something like that, because it's kind of more conversational and a bit more off the cuff. And I think that kind of injects like an energy into the work itself.

0: This album's title, Music, Fashion, Film, reflects the things that have become the major parts of her life.
1: The reason I wanted to call the record that is because I suppose, you know, those three things are kind of like the most popular sort of pillars of the arts. And I think in ways that my life has become so about those three things. And that's not me saying like, oh, I'm a master in all three fields. Like, absolutely not. It's more just like, I'm engaging with them all the time and I find them very, very inspiring. And in a way, like, my life and my entire like existence has become about those things, and without them I kind of don't know who I would be.
2: Me and my friends, we go out, we take pictures.
0: This album is self-referential, funny, antagonistic, and significantly is deliberately not Brat 2.0, and by changing direction she wanted to emulate some of the artists who've inspired her by doing the same.
1: I think like Pet Sounds, you know, Beach Boys, that I think is one of the best albums of all time. But I think on coming out it was such a pivot for them from what they had been known for that people were like very confused. That's the kind of stuff I gravitate towards. I love like a pivot, and that's exciting to me, that's appealing to me. And I don't think I could make another version of Brat. If my inner voice was calling me to do that, I would, but it just wasn't.
3: I can take you to heaven like kids, 2007. Pop star in my bedroom like kids, 2007.
0: Despite all her commercial success so far, she feels success is doing what feels right for her.
1: I always just do what feels like instinctually right to me. And I think everybody's definition of success is different, and everybody's definition of success is, you know, valid for what they believe and think. I think for me, it's just about me being true to myself, because I actually feel like physical pain and emotional pain when I'm not.

0: Charlie XCX, Spring Summer 26 from the album Music, Fashion, Films. A new entry at this week's number one. Next on Top of the Pops is the latest UK singles chart.
1: It's Top of the Pops. From the BBC.
0: I'm Kim Robson. Now it's time for the brand new singles chart here in the UK. And we start with a new entry at number 16.
2: This is the official chart. This is where it begins.
0: It's a new entry for Cat's Eye, Animal.

0: Si. Animal. This is the fourth UK hit for this American-based six-piece female vocal group. It's a high climber for Sienna Spiro, Great Expectations.
1: Number 15.

Spyro Great Expectations. It's featured on her debut album, Visitor, which is out now. I'm Kim Robson. This is Top of the Pops from the BBC. And we're featuring the high new entries and climbers in this week's UK Top 40 Singles Chart. It's Ugel, Moving to the Sun.

0: Ugel, Moving to the Sun. Ugel's a producer from France, and this track is featured on his album 21. On this track, he's been joined by Imel Angel and Ultranate.
1: The UK.
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0: Now numbers 20 to 6 in the singles chart. At 20, up 3, Alyssa Grace, Bloodstream. 19 is Malcolm Todd, Earrings. And I'll move at 18, Sienna Spyro, Die on This Hill. And I'll move at 17, Silver Bumper, On Tonight. A new entry at 16, Cat's Eye, Animal. Up 4 to 15, Sienna Spyro, Great Expectations. Up 1 to 14, Stella Lefty, Boston. Up 1 to 13, Sienna Spyro, Material Lover. 12 is Oasis and Wonderwall. 11, Taylor Swift, I Knew It, I Knew You. Up 2 to 10, Olivia Dean, Man I Need. 9 is Ariana Grande, Hate That I Made You Love Me. Up 1 to 8, Olivia Rodrigo, The Cure. Up 4 to 7, Ugel, Moving to the Sun. A non-mover at 6, Prosper, Free Your Mind. Coming up, the top 5 best-selling songs in the UK.
3: I'm Trevor Smith with a quick look at this week's music news. 10 unreleased tracks by David Bowie from the early part of his career when he was known as Davy Jones are said to be shared for the first time. David Bowie, the Shel Talmy recordings, will be the most complete collection of his early tracks recorded with his then-producer Shel Talmy. One of the unheard singles, I Want Your Love, has already been shared ahead of the release of the full collection on the 18th of September. BTS have announced that they will not submit their music for consideration at the 2027 Grammy Awards. Explaining their decision on Instagram this week, they said, "We hope our music can be heard and loved for what it is, rather than being divided by region or language." They were tipped to be major contenders for Album of the Year and Song of the Year. And a portrait of Charlie XCX has been added to the British National Portrait Gallery's collection. The picture, which shows the singer leaning against a wall in a white crop top and unbuttoned black jeans, became one of the key images in the promotion of her Brat album. The photo will be displayed at the gallery's History Makers Now space, which celebrates figures who've shaped contemporary culture.
2: 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From the BBC.

Olivia Rodrigo's Stupid Song is a non-mover at this week's number four. This is Top of the Pops from the BBC, and I'm Kim Robson, and these are the top five most popular songs in the UK this week. Up two places at number three, Ella Langley, Choose and Take.

0: Shakira and Burna Boy, Die Die, a non-mover at this week's number two. It's the official theme for the recent Football World Cup. The official UK singles chart is compiled by the official charts company. I'm Kim Robson. Top of the Pops is produced by Alan Rowett at Rotation Media for the BBC World Service.
1: The UK's official number one.
0: The song with the most weeks at number one in the history of the UK chart is Frankie Lane's I Believe, which spent 18 weeks at the summit in 1953. That record has remained unbeaten until now. Notching up its 19th week at the top is Sam Fender and Olivia Dean's Rein Me In. It's once again Top of the Pops, number one.

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0: Hello, I'm Simon Moore. Welcome to In Conversation on 2MBS Fine Music Sydney and around Australia on the Community Radio Network. In Conversation is coming to you this week from the Sydney Opera House, where I'm honoured to be joined by a very special guest. Håkan Hardenberger was described by The Times as the best trumpet player in the galaxy, and that is no hyperbole. During his extraordinary 40-year career as the world's most prominent trumpet soloist, he has pushed the boundaries of what can be achieved and inspires composers to expand their horizons. He performs regularly with the world's leading orchestras, from the Berlin and Vienna Philharmonics to the London and NHK Symphony Orchestras, working with top conductors like Sir Simon Rattle, Marin Alsop and Jukka-Pekka Saraste. And Håkan himself also conducts, which is why he's in Sydney this week to conduct the Sydney Symphony Orchestra, and next week will be performing with the orchestra as soloist. So I'm very glad that ahead of rehearsals, he's found the time to be in conversation with me now. Håkan Hardenberger, thank you so much for taking the time.
1: Thank you.
0: Well, we're lucky to be getting a triple dose of you over the next fortnight. Two different programs, plus you'll also be doing a masterclass next Tuesday with some of the SSO fellows. So that's a very intensive program for you, isn't it?
1: Yes, they filled my schedule, which is nice. You travel far and you should work.
0: You may as well make the most of it. Now, I wanted to start, though, with the H.K. Gruber concerto that you're performing next week called Ariel. This work was composed especially for you, wasn't it?
1: It certainly was. It's a long story, like it is with most composers. You know, it goes back many, many years previously. And I was in Vienna to play Ligeti's Mysteries of the Macabre with Elgar Howarth conducting. And Elgar Howarth was a mentor of mine and former trumpet player, conductor. And he also had all these contacts to the composers like Ligeti. And as we were rehearsing, he points out to the double bass section and he said, "That man there sleeping behind the double bass, that H.K. Gruber." And I say, "What?" Because I knew, the famous Frankenstein, and there's a wonderful violin concerto called Nebelstein Musik. And so it was definitely, so I walk up to him and he says, "Yeah, it's wonderful. It's the best job for a composer who composes all night to sit and sleep behind a double bass." Anyway, I ask him, "Have you written anything for trumpet?" No. Would you like to? And he says, yes. And it was kind of, "Yes, go away."
0: Oh, yeah.
1: But then I was there many years later, and some years later. And then BBC had expressed that they would commission something for me, and he was on the upper half of their list, and he was certainly on mine. So it was agreed. And then he wrote Ariel, and I did the premiere in 1999 at the Proms.
0: So did you have any ability to input into the creation, or are you just presented with a...
1: Oh, no, he very much wanted all the tricks and some tricks that I didn't know. And I willingly gave it to him. I mean, I'm not necessarily one, although I like to push the boundaries, I think that you will find the most expression restricting that.
0: Right.
1: I mean, to have a very big toolbox, but not necessarily to use it all the time. But with him, I knew that something very poetic would come out of it. So I willingly gave him everything. But the first thing that happens in the piece is what we call multiphonics, which means that you play one note and you sing a second note, and then by the vibration of those two, a third note will be created. So you will get
0: the... Through the mouthpiece?
1: You play a normal note,
0: yeah,
1: and then you sing at the same time.
0: Right.
1: You sing. That's done quite a lot on the tuba, on the trombone, and on the horn. And they have, of course, a much longer tubing, and it's therefore very effective. I had tried it previously, and I didn't find that it worked on the trumpet. So he then said, "Well, show me that it doesn't work," he said. And then he said, "Play your lowest note, but then sing in falsetto." So 1.5 octave above. And there was a three-note chord.
0: Goodness me.
1: And that's how it's still a very difficult thing to do. And that's how the concerto starts. And to prove his genius even more, when I change, I play one note and I sing a second, you have one chord, and then I change the singing note, and then, of course, also the third note there changes. That's the note he then picks up in the orchestra and the chord resolves. It is utterly beautiful. Wow. And this is kind of, he talks about this, he says it's a clear sky in the north and stars, and this is maybe the first music.
0: Beautiful.
1: And then the whole first movement, he takes away my possibilities or makes it so difficult, if you like. So the next thing that happens is that I slide around, you know, no note is fixed. It's almost like a continuous glissando. And then now and then you'll hear the first warmth coming from the orchestra. But I'm looking. And then he has me take the instrument apart. I showed him this trick that you can get kind of like a flageolet on a string instrument, an echo sound, because then the sound will go out the tubing and not through the bell.
0: Right.
1: And you create that with different fingerings and you'll get this really spooky echo effect. So he wanted a whole scale of this. So he puts me through a whole passage with that. And then he said, what is the first Swedish trumpet? And thank God I did not say the bronze lure, which is a huge, big thing that the Vikings played. But I named the cowhorn. And he said, do you have one? I said, no, but I have some friends in the folklore. They can provide me with one. So then there is a passage on the cowhorn, which sounds like, I mean, it's not folkloric at all. And of course, he writes totally chromatic, which this normally can only play five notes.
0: Yes.
1: And again, you have this effect of, it sounds kind of Miles Davis sitting on somewhere else on a planet. And still, I don't have my full trumpet. Yeah. And the piccolo trumpet, it's moving a little too fast, a little too high. Finally, at the end of the first movement, I get to play my full instrument. He has a Heine quotation to express your innermost feeling with a broken voice. So finally I get to express what I want to say, and it's full orchestra and it's like Mahler's 19th symphony, and then to be cut off, and then we're left with the open fifth from the very beginning, and you know, the journey of the first movement.
0: It's quite a journey. Do many composers write such a journey for you? That sounds like a unique one.
1: I think they're all unique. You know, I can mention many. I mean, Brett Dean, to name a masterpiece by an Australian composer.
0: And he wrote that for you as well.
1: He wrote that for me, and it's equally a journey, a completely different one. I think the trumpet is good that way, because we don't have... There is no Brahms, there is no Beethoven, there is no luggage, if you like. And it's an open field for them. And I don't want to tell them, write like this or write like this. So.
0: But you're actively trying to create luggage for the instrument, trying to fill the holes of the fact that there isn't that much solo concerto repertoire.
1: Well,
0: for your instrument.
1: Now there is.
0: Now there is, thanks to you. Though.
1: Now the next generation just have to pick it up and play them, because they are there. You know, what I wanted was, first of all, it was very egotistical, because I wanted stories to tell, you know, an actor in search of a part. But other than that, I also wanted pieces that could stay in history, but could also compete with like a Alban Berg violin concerto, or, you know, the pieces that are played by the great orchestras and the great conductors. And that, I think, has happened.
0: Well, I think we have to hear some of it. And this is you yourself playing part of Gruber's Aerial Trumpet Concerto with the Gothenburg Symphony Orchestra, conducted by Petter Ertewösch.

0: just a part of H.K. Gruber's Aerial Trumpet Concerto, performed by the Gothenburg Symphony Orchestra under Peter Ertwisch. The trumpet player, well, he's my guest in conversation today, here at the Sydney Opera House, Håkan Hartenberger. So, Håkan, you were born in Malmö, Sweden, weren't you? I believe your family wasn't especially musical, though. So where does the trumpet come from?
1: The trumpet came almost by accident. It was the night before Christmas. My father was walking around. He didn't know what to buy. And he remembered he'd been to a concert with Louis Armstrong many years before and bought a beaten-up trumpet, you know, but a real one, not a toy. And then my life changed.
0: And how old were you then?
1: Eight.
0: Yeah. So without having any lessons, you just blew it into it on Christmas morning. And what sort of sound came out?
1: Oh, that I cannot remember. but I was very, very lucky because then I very soon my father was walking around. He didn't know what to buy. And he remembered he'd been to a concert with Louis Armstrong many years before and bought a beaten up trumpet, you know, but a real one, not a toy. And then my life changed.
0: And how old were you then?
1: Eight.
0: Yeah. So without having any lessons, you just blew it into it on Christmas morning. And what sort of sound came out?
1: Oh, that I cannot remember. but I

0: pictures of our instruments. So I was very lucky, and I was smitten immediately.
1: So what did you find when you were starting out to be the most challenging aspect of learning an instrument like the trumpet? Or did it come so naturally to you that there wasn't anything hard about it?
0: No. I mean, I never considered myself particularly gifted. And also, Boo was the kind of teacher who, if I was, he wouldn't let me know it. I apparently, from the start, loved playing and loved practicing. And I still love practicing. The trumpet is deeply challenging. My teacher after that, Pierre Thibault in Paris, he said, for the trumpet, one lifetime is not enough, he said. I think he's right. You know, it is... one thing is good. If you can make it your friend, it is very close to the human voice. And any instrumentalist will say that. But I think in the case of the trumpet, it is true. The challenge is that it's very physical and it can easily become a sport.
1: Right.
0: Rather than, you know, high notes, loud notes. We need them. But, you know, the athletic side of the instrument maybe shouldn't be in the foreground. It should be one of those tools.
1: So if your teacher, Beau Nilssens, wasn't letting on that you were extra talented at this instrument, how did you discover that you were a cut above and, you know, it was worth something you could try and make your career out of?
0: I think I always enjoyed playing for people. I could tell that, you know, people were listening. And then, of course, a little bit later during the Paris years came those, you know, international competitions. And I think the importance of those were maybe not the fact if it was a first prize or a third prize or whatever it was. I think it's more the fact that I could tell that people were listening.
1: Were responding to it,
0: yes,
1: I suppose. But going to the Paris Conservatoire, for instance, you're, what, 16 years old or something at that time, aren't you? I mean, were you going alone? I mean, that's quite a move
0: for
1: someone of that age.
0: Yeah, an impressive part of my parents. You know, this was before FaceTime or anything. And
1: international calls were very expensive.
0: Yes, and going away to Paris, And it was tough. It was tough, and there was tough periods during those years. But it's also a tough business.
1: Did you find yourself suddenly in a grown-up world as a 16-year-old? Or did they support you?
0: Oh, they supported me, but I kind of romantically enjoyed the, you know, I stayed in the Chambre de Bonne together with an Italian trumpet player, and we had the light and the heating on at the same time, it would all burst, and then when my parents saw it, and they say, have you been staying here? Why, you know, you could have asked us, and I think it was part of it.
1: You like the bohemian nature of it, maybe.
0: Maybe. I wouldn't say that I enjoyed being poor, but they were tough but good times, and I was playing the trumpet every hour that I was awake. So, you know, that's why I was there.
1: So the two teachers you mentioned then, Beau Nilssens, who was your first teacher as a child, teenager, and then Pierre Thibault in Paris. What sort of things do you attribute to them that they've given you in your trumpet playing?
0: Well, Beau gave me certainly a very, very solid foundation, healthy, you know, the relation. What I was mentioning, this fighting the instrument, or if the air can just be released, you know, and then breathing and the whole air issue is not a problem. He gave me this very solid foundation, which was very good because I needed it with Thibault, who was kind of crazy and experimenting, if you like, and definitely pushing me and also himself and the boundaries of the instrument. I mean, he worked with Boulez a lot. He had me practice the Paganini Capricci just because if one can do something on a violin, why shouldn't we be able on the trumpet? And all those things. And he would change, you know, he would say, practice this. And then the next was, why do you practice that? Practice this. Then it was very good that I had the solid foundation and I had my sound. I could keep my sound through these years. And then also, you know, I was interested already then in what could be the next repertoire for the trumpet, because it was clear
1: already then.
0: Yeah, because it was very clear that we had I mean, there's the Bach repertoire, which is not

0: soloistic in that respect, and then we have Haydn concerto, and then not so much more. So I for me, also maybe because I didn't have a luggage from home, what is classical music?
1: Mm.
0: I didn't have this bourgeois idea that it's based completely on the Romantic period with a little bit of Baroque to be nice. You know, for me, it was all, it was good music or not. Mm. And I listened to jazz. I never got really into playing jazz because I didn't see it as a talent of mine. But I certainly listened to it and still do. And I realized that the trumpet must have another future also. And I went a lot to the Boulez rehearsals of all things.
1: Well, you mentioned you listened to jazz, so I assume you listened to this, Miles Davis with So What. Why specifically would you like us to hear this today, Håkon?
0: Well, Miles Davis is kind of lurking in the two programs, especially the brass program, of course. He would have been 100.
1: Oh, yes.
0: And also, he has that quality that I think must be the greatest compliment. As a trumpet player, when I listen to him, I forget that he plays the trumpet. And he is very much present in the program that we're doing because Gunter Schuller, who wrote the Symphony for Brass in 49, I believe, he played the horn, the French horn, in the Sketches of Spain sessions with Gil Evans. So he was on that. So he was in contact with all of this. 2 years before, Miles with Charlie Parker played Donnelly, which we have. Xylem is, of course, Miles backwards.
1: Yes.
0: And it's a tribute to Miles by Mark Anthony Turnage. So he is definitely there. And as I mentioned, in Ariel, maybe he sits on a other planet and playing the cowhorn.

0: The legendary Miles Davis with So What? And we also heard saxophonist John Coltrane in there, of course. And that was the choice of my guest in conversation today, trumpeter Håkon Hardenberger. I mean, you talked about like music is music before, Håkon, because you do bring elements of the jazz into these newer works and even in your classical playing. Is that fair to say?
1: I think I do. I mean, it's up to the composer, really, how much.
0: Right.
1: You know, and I always leave them completely open field. And if they are directly inspired, I personally think as a trumpet player, you cannot be a trumpet player and ignore jazz. I think it's completely impossible. So for me, it's a big part. What is definitely there, even when playing the classical repertoire, is the ambition to be spontaneous.
0: Right.
1: Because I think that's also my experience working with all these living composers, is that however precisely they notate, or even sometimes dogmatic, and you think you can, it can all, they all want in the end something spontaneous to come out that will speak to another human being on the other side very directly. And that's in very, very, very different ways.
0: Because I've read that you are inspired by the risk-taking that's inherent to jazz. Is that kind of what you're talking about there?
1: Yes, because what I mentioned before, the trumpet is very physical. It can be very powerful, but it's also vulnerable because of it. You know, on the trumpet, everybody can hear a mistake, and it can lead to a safety-first kind of playing, which is, of course, very boring. You know, it's interesting when I talk to my jazz player friends, because they sometimes have this misconception about classical music that we always play the same.
0: Mm.
1: You know, I mean, even good ones. And I, you know, I, but come on, you know, go to two different concerts and you'll hear it's just as much difference from one night to the other as when you play and you improvise, you will play different notes. But we play maybe the same notes, but with a lot of difference from night to night, and depending who you play with and in what room and so forth.
0: Mm. Now, part of the road to professionalism for many young musicians, as you sort of indicated in the last segment, was to enter competitions. And you did win one, didn't you? I think it was Toulon, is that right? But you performed very strongly in many others. Is that what kickstarted your career?
1: In some way, they were very important. I'll tell you a little quick story about them. The first one, I had only been 1 year in Paris, so I was still 17 or something. And it was the Maurice André competition. And my teacher, Thibaut, said, well, prepare the pieces for the first round so that you learn what the competition is, just to have the experience. And so I did, and then I was...
0: You got through.
1: I got through to the second round, and luckily...
0: Suddenly with nothing to play?
1: No, those pieces I had been in touch with, let's say. They were not fresh in practice, but I played. And then, you know, now we are done. And then they announced the finalists, and then I was through to the finals. and it happened to be the Jolivet Concertino, and I remember Thibaut looking at me and said, the Jolivet Concertino, do you know it? And I said... No. And then he said, we have 4 days.
0: 4 days? Yes. I thought you were going to say a day. But no, 4 days is
1: 4 days. So into his basement and quick learn of the Jolivet. But I remember most strongly about that, there was one of the jury members after who came to me and he said, yes, we know all that you were not prepared or anything. But listen to me now, he said. You are the one of all this that the audience listened to.
0: Mm.
1: And that stuck in my mind. And then there was the next competition, which was Munich. And maybe that was the one that was most pivotal career-wise. I got to the final. I only got a special prize for being the youngest finalist. I didn't get any other prize. But I was the one who got... the invitation to play a concert after in the Philharmonie in Berlin,
0: right.
1: Not with the Philharmonic Orchestra, with the radio orchestra, but in that hall. And I'll never forget that moment playing and realizing that with a hall like that, you get a new instrument, a second instrument. I mean, you have your trumpet, you have yourself, that's one instrument. And then with a magnificent hall like that, suddenly you have an offering of colors that you didn't even know existed. And I remembered it was there and then that, okay, I know trumpet soloist is not a thing that's reserved for Maurice André and that's right. It. But I will certainly want to give it a try. I remember deciding it there.
0: Okay. There was also another person you went to study with, Thomas Stevens.
1: Yes.
0: Is that right? Now, is he the one who inspired you again? I mean, you'd already thought that you need to have more contemporary works created, but he kind of took that to the next level. Is that right?
1: He was the one that was in the forefront.
0: Oh, right.
1: At that point. So I thought that that's, you know, I knew after Paris, that I knew that there was one piece of my education that was missing. And since he was the one in the forefront, that's, you know, I wanted to go to him. And he was, of course, another, I only had crazy teachers in different ways. And he also had this amazing control. And I thought, what is he doing? Is he into yoga or some mental preparation? Does he take funny pills? What does he do? You know? And I remember coming and I wanted to play this new piece that he had played and he wouldn't let me do any of that. And then it was all about really, really learning how to read music. And in fact, the control was in that.
0: Right. Because you would have already known how to read music.
1: Yes, but to read.
0: Read it. Really read it. Pay attention to it, maybe.
1: Well, but, you know, more understanding of what the composer means, but also basic rules and seeing them and hearing them and identifying them, and that gives the control. And he had almost, it was almost like a bowing system. So it taught me that good music will always have these components. That means a good composer. So I learned to read music with Tom.
0: Mark Anthony Turnage, he's from The Wreckage now. I think this is a name you mentioned in the earlier segment. You're performing this with the London Symphony Orchestra under Daniel Harding. Tell us about this piece.
1: I suggested it here, of course, because I wanted an introduction to Mark's music since we have it in the program. He is deeply inspired by jazz. It's omnipresent in his music. He has written a lot for me. The first piece was Dispelling the Fears, based on a painting by Heather Betts, who is the wife of Brett Dean. So it's all connects here. And From the Wreckage was his first trumpet concerto, and then there has been a second one.
0: And that was both written for you?
1: Yes, yeah. And he's also written pieces for trumpet and piano and Xylem. And so we collaborate a lot. And I love his language very much.

0: London Symphony Orchestra, conducted by Daniel Harding, for Mark Anthony Turnage's From the Wreckage. The trumpeter is my guest in conversation today here at the Sydney Opera House, Håkan Hardenberger. He's performing this week and next week with the Sydney Symphony Orchestra. SydneySymphony.com for all the details. Are you seeing these new works being taken up by newer, younger trumpeters and being performed all over the world?
1: They will be. They are being taken up. I mean, they are, by nature, difficult.
0: Right. Because they're written for you.
1: Well, you know, the composer who looks to write something groundbreaking will maybe not write something that's very, very easy. And also for me, I don't think I ever told anyone, but, you know, most symphony orchestras will have a great trumpet player. So in the beginning of my career, I very often had we don't have much trumpet soloists. If we do, we will ask our principal. You know, if I had something that they would look at and say, yeah, it looks great, but it's not for me, then that would be a way for me.
0: Because you never wanted to pursue being a trumpeter in an orchestra.
1: No, not well. Since I was bitten by this bug already in Berlin, I wanted to, at least to try another way first. So I didn't have much experience of that. The few experiences I had, I would get much more nervous sitting around waiting than. Yes.
0: Mm-hmm. Something else you get to do earlier than most is that you get picked up by a recording label to release albums. That must have provided even more exposure. They got you even more performance opportunities.
1: Oh, that was in those days.
0: Yes,
1: that was pivotal. I mean, it changed everything. Mm. It changed the type of invitations you would get, and I don't envy the young ones today, because it was clearer the steps that you knew. If I take that step, it will lead me to this and this platform. And speaking of the repertoire before, you know, I think they do take it up. Mm. They don't necessarily get the opportunity to play it a second time, which is really tough, you know, because it's a lot of work. And then, you know, they'll say maybe it's too difficult, it's only for Håkan. But we've done, some years ago, we did a masterclass at the Royal College in London with orchestra. Can you imagine the luxury? We had the British, so we had Turnage from the Wreckage, we had Maxwell Davies Concerto, and we had Birtwistle, Endless Parade. And there was three players selected from Royal Academy and Royal College. And they could all play them because they had to, you know. So I think a lot of them, they fear they can't, and then they also fear that I put in all this work and then I will get to play it once and then what? Yeah. So a recording in those days really meant that I came here the first time.
0: Right.
1: In 89. Mm-hmm. I'm sure that was because I had started to record for Philips. And
0: did you get much choice in the repertoire you were recording, or was it dictated to you?
1: I was pretty tough already then. I remember, for instance, in those days, trumpet and organ was very, very,
0: very big, yeah.
1: Popular, and they were really wanting me. But I didn't much like trumpet and organ, and mostly also because a lot of organists, they play in their own world, and they, you know, they were so. But maybe suggest that you try to work with Simon Preston, and Simon was great, you know, and then I said, well, okay, if I get to record Birtwistle, then I do.
0: Okay.
1: A trumpet and organ.
0: One for you, so one for me, that's fair enough.
1: Exactly. And in those days, this was possible.
0: Yeah.
1: You know, I don't think today there's any possibility like this at all. I mean, the recording industry today, I don't know what it is really.
0: Yes, it works differently.
1: Yeah.
0: Are you able to, have you been able to get that adrenaline that you'd get from a live performance in front of 1,000 people to get that into the studio, or do you find that a challenge?
1: No, I have a lot of adrenaline in the. I know myself also, usually the first take is the best, so I have to learn how to wait and gauge it. You need to have a good producer who understands you. And I found it, the first ones I found, it's hard this moment that you want perfection. Mm. You know, when do you give up your quest for perfection so that you can get on.
0: Get on with the next thing. Yeah.
1: And then it's good to have an experience like Neville Marriner, who would make a sign even while we were playing to me. Keep playing, we have it.
0: Okay.
1: You know, I mean, he was great that way. And also I remember an experience playing with the Australian Chamber Orchestra.
0: Oh, yes.
1: in South America and playing in Sao Paulo. Suddenly after the concert, there was a whole gang of trumpet players who had driven in their little cars from Rio to hear me.
0: Wow.
1: It was so touching, you know, and they knew everything about me in my recordings. And it made me realize, well, you play for an audience when you play for the microphone. Think of those guys in Rio. And then the adrenaline is certainly there.
0: Something from West Side Story, the version for brass ensemble, which is what you're going to be performing later this week with the brass members of the Sydney Symphony Orchestra. Tell us how we got that on the program.
1: Well, we got that on the program, I think, the listener will already know, because you play the second movement of Ariel.
0: Yes.
1: Which starts off in Bernstein country.
0: It does.
1: And then it goes wild and crazy. but this is how, this is another way how these, how music always connects, in fact. We all learn from each other. And Bernstein was also one of the first supporters of Gruber. Bringing him to America and playing his music.

0: Eric Kreese's arrangement of Leonard Bernstein's West Side Story. That was America, and Eric Kreese was directing the Philip Jones Brass Ensemble, but you can hear that performed later this week by members of the Sydney Symphony Orchestra, directed by my guest in conversation today, trumpeter Håkon Hardenberger. Well, Håkon, that actually leads us quite neatly into conducting, which is only something you've been doing in relatively recent years, is that right?
1: I mean, to be honest, it's a luxury hobby.
0: A luxury hobby?
1: I mean, if a lifetime isn't enough for the trumpet, it's the same for conducting, I think. I just find myself a little bit like an actor who does some directing now and again.
0: Right.
1: Or it's looking at the score. I always look at the full score.
0: Mm.
1: And then to be able to sometimes transmit and to be able to put programs together.
0: Did you have to have any training?
1: I've had some, a little training with Elga Howarth a little bit, mm-hmm. and with Leif Segerstam. But, you know, I thought it would be more important to me. Maybe 20 years ago, I was conducting in education. I was conducting students and things like that. And people were telling me they enjoy it. You should do a bit of that. And I did a bit of that. And I thought that the trumpet that I love will maybe stop loving me. You know, then I was maybe 40. And I thought, well, 45, maybe I reach my maximum. Then if I can keep it 10 years, I'm lucky.
0: And is that the traditional career of a trumpeter? They can't sustain it as long as they have violence.
1: It is very physical.
0: Mm.
1: So there's for sure no guarantee. And I knew that I will never stop making music somehow. So I thought, well, if people enjoy this, I might as well invest a little in it, and I thought, now, the trumpet has not stopped loving me, and I keep fit, so there hasn't really been enough time to conduct, to develop into, you know, so it remains a luxury hobby that I thoroughly enjoy. But
0: because I'd have thought that, you know, being a trumpeter, a soloist, you can't devote that much time to conducting because you need to be keeping the trumpet going and practicing.
1: Yes.
0: So you can't devote that many hours.
1: And you know, the great pieces have kept coming. I mean, there's been a Widmann concerto, and there will be a Unsuk Chin concerto next year. So, no, I'm busy, but it is very enjoyable. Also, it's another way of giving on what, for instance, Thomas Stevens gave to me,
0: right.
1: the insight into what does this mean.
0: So you're almost a bit of a teacher when you're conducting.
1: You have to be careful that you're not too much of a teacher.
0: Right, yes, maybe the musicians may not appreciate
1: that
0: so much.
1: They will not like that.
0: But I mean, this might be a difficult question to answer that you don't really want to answer, but does the Sydney Symphony Orchestra come to you and say, we'd like you to conduct this program? Or do they say, we'd like you to come, and you say, yeah, I'll come. Can I conduct it too? Do you know what I mean?
1: No. I would never ask to conduct.
0: Right. So you invited.
1: Yes. And as I said,
0: you're invited a fair amount.
1: but I find, and actually I see a lot of the real conductors that they don't.
0: You're also real.
1: but that they don't enjoy enough the program making side of it, and they let that, I think, too much into other people's hands, because that is the that's really fun, you know, to see these connections. It's almost like curating an art exhibition. If I put that painting there, then the audience will be more curious for the one that's coming up, and that's a very, very nice process.
0: You mentioned practicing earlier, that you like practicing. What does practice look like for a trumpeter with your career?
1: It doesn't change, you know. It's quite many hours, and it's basics. In a way, boring, but, you know,
0: scales, arpeggios, exercises.
1: Yes, yeah. Make the lips vibrate, add the air, do you know, the whole thing, the whole system, find the resonance in the body, make that the fingers and the articulation doesn't interfere with the tone production and sound and so on and so on. And then, of course, learning new things. But it's very, very enjoyable. It's like being a craftsman and, no, I can still polish a little bit more there. And I think I'm a strong believer that if you really enjoy this side of things, then you can also enjoy the performance much more. It's another animal. You know, I feel like a completely different human being from the practice to the one that walks on stage.
0: Right.
1: Because that one that walks on stage has to be free from the practice and just throw yourself out.
0: Alban Berg now with the opening of his violin concerto to the memory of an angel. Why would you like us to hear this?
1: Well, this is because it was always a sort of favorite piece of mine. And I always thought, oh, we don't have anything like that.
0: For the trumpet.
1: For the trumpet. You know, I want to come near that. I mean, I all the color possibilities of a violin, the deep, multi-layered emotional spectra, the vulnerability, the strength. I always thought that, oh my God, that's the perfect concert. I wish I could have something like this.

0: James Levine conducting the Chicago Symphony Orchestra, the soloist and Sophie Mutter, with the opening of Alban Berg's Violin Concerto to the Memory of an Angel, the choice of my guest in conversation today, trumpeter Håkon Hartenberger, who's this week and next week with the Sydney Symphony Orchestra. Håkon, you teach not just the other musicians on stage, but you teach more broadly, and indeed you're doing a masterclass with some of the SSO fellows next Tuesday. What is it that you like to impart to students, which is beyond the purely technical?
1: There is nothing that is purely technical. You need the basics. I think people ignore the basics too much, but they are there for a musical purpose. They are there so that you can fill your toolbox. And it's strange how often it goes hand in hand, a technical solution and a musical one. If you find phrasing-wise, where the phrase bounces, that is also for the technical side. So if you find a musical bounce, you'll get a whole lot of notes for free without paying. If you don't find where the phrase bounces, you'll be paying for every note and you'll be tired a lot sooner. And that's just one example.
0: Interesting. Mm. And what about the masterclass environment? Because, I mean, masterclasses are part concert for audiences and part tutorial. When you conduct them, are you trying to ignore that there's an audience watching?
1: No. I'm aware of the audience. I'm there for the student. Yeah. If I can give the student... One little thing. I stopped doing for some years because I got tired of myself, hearing myself saying the same things. And, you know, and then it was actually in Australia, someone came up to me and said, I was about to stop playing the trumpet and then I did a masterclass for you. It changed everything and I now have a job. And then I started to do masterclasses again because if you shake someone ever so little and make a little difference, then. But for the audience, it is a great way into music, to understanding of the process. I think maybe the best way for someone who thinks they go to concert but they don't. You hear this a lot. Yeah, I don't really understand music. We don't understand all the music. You know, there's the mystical side of it that we will never completely understand. But the masterclass is very, very helpful process.
0: And what do you do then when you aren't playing the trumpet or conducting? What's your escape?
1: Oh. My family, of course. I like swimming a lot. I like cooking because if you cook well, your family will like you.
0: Cooking is a very popular answer to this. What do you like to cook?
1: Basic ingredients. I mean, kind of. If you think of the basic Italian kitchen using good produce, but in my way, part of the world, it will be Scandinavian produce, and with the season, with you know, simple temperature control.
0: Very good. Well, Håkon Hartenberger, it's been absolutely marvellous talking to you today. A great honour. But before we go, there is one more piece of music to go out with, which is another H.K. Gruber, but this time his second violin concerto, Nebelstein Musik. Tell us about this piece.
1: Well, I knew of Gruber and I knew his famous piece, Frankenstein, which, you know, most people, I think it's one of the most performed contemporary works there is. But I also heard this piece and the slow movement Im Herzschlag touched me very deeply. And I do think that is a complete line from Alban Berg. So again, I was reminded of what I wanted for the trumpet. So this piece was why I really asked him, you know, and I never said, of course, I mean, I said how much I loved this piece, but I never said, please write like Im Herzschlag. But what he has done in the first movement of Ariel is giving me that.
0: Håkon Hartenberger, thank you so much for being in conversation with me today.
1: Thank you.

0: because my dreams are bursting at the seams.
1: The following program contains strong content, which may be distressing for some listeners.
2: Hello, welcome to Wellbeing. I'm Guy Murphy. This is part two of my interview with Oliver Christen, author of the book As She Chose, A Conscious End to a Life Well Lived. To provide context, the book focuses on his mother's choice to do a death fast, refusing fluids and water. And at this point of the interview, we were talking about how his mother and her loved ones expressed gratitude through writing letters and booklets during this journey.
3: And, you know, I made a little booklet with it, and she kept that booklet next to her bed and read it every day. And she was like, I'm the luckiest grandmother that's alive.
2: Yeah.
3: So it was really a special thing to do and to acknowledge that piece of relationship and what it's meant. And it refocuses also on the beautiful things. The challenging things, they drift into the background, and you focus on the things that you are grateful for, and just it raises the level of vibration, because that's another piece that I felt was really important. You know, we always say rest in peace when somebody's passed, or I hope they may rest in peace. And I felt like if you want to rest in peace, you need to get the peace while you're alive. And so if there are any emotions that are not peace, then we need to look at what do we need to do in regards to these issues, these relationships, to get to a point of acceptance, of forgiveness, of gratitude, so that we can be complete around those things and be much closer to a level of peace.
2: Absolutely. I think that's a really good idea. Likewise, you mentioned that you know, all of those things and that gratitude was shown to your mum as well, and that she was able to experience that. I bet that was incredibly fulfilling for her as well. So that's really nice too.
3: Absolutely.
2: Yeah. In terms of those conversations, you know, those emotional conversations, that sort of thing, were there any that you wish that you had had earlier?
3: Well, not really. I think all the conversations that we had, they were perfect at the time that we had them. The other thing that we've had, in which is a little bit different in our family, I guess, is my mum's twin brother died just before his 50th birthday. And so from then on, we kind of knew, we've had the conversation about, okay, once there is no quality of life, somebody has made a choice that they didn't want to have any more medical interventions, because they said, well, that even if that experiment gives me another 1 or 2 years, the consequences of the operation that I'd have to live with are not going to give me the quality of life that I want. So we had these kind of conversations from like 35 years ago for the first time. But my mum also was a member of an organization called Exit that helps with what is called the VAD in Australia for about 15 years. So we always knew that was going to be one of her choices in the future. And Dad passed 3 years earlier. So after Dad passed, Mum and I had a lot of conversations that we hadn't previously had. I learned a lot in this last journey of the last 24 days as well. But I think all the conversations were perfect at the time that we had them. I don't think, you know, there's some things that I've learned that I don't think there would have been much help if I had known them earlier. So, but when we had them, I was really grateful to have had them. Like I didn't know that she had lived with some serious existential fears during her studies, where she didn't have enough money to buy the next bread and stuff like that. Like I had no idea. So how that then resurfaced during the 70s or something, and how she wrote a letter. She mentioned that she wrote a letter to Dad because she couldn't sleep when he wanted to borrow against the house to expand the business, and she just, like, that was having the house, having a roof over the head, that was so important to her. And then, and she had worked so much to make sure that it, more of the house was ours. And so that triggered some massive fears. And later when she passed, I found that letter because my dad was a bit of an archivist and he had saved all the letters, including my letters that I had written them from overseas and their responses to me, which was really interesting. And but I also found that particular letter. So I was aware of it, but I don't think having known that earlier in my life would have been very helpful.
2: Yeah, no, that's absolutely fair enough. How can families create space for honest conversations about, you know, these emotional topics like illness, aging, and death without having too much fear and anxiety?
3: I think the key word is fear and, yep, and anxiety, right? Because if I'm in a fearful state, my body tenses up, and when my body tenses up, then that limits my ability to be in flow. That limits my intuition. That limits my ability to receive and to be open to what is going to come. And so, therefore, as I think, as I've mentioned before, I always want to face unknowns with an openness, with a curiosity, with a sense of I'm about to learn something new. And I think if you can approach the conversation with that frame of mind to start with, it will be a lot easier to have those conversations. The other thing is that if you think about times in your life where you've had a crisis, how easy was it to make a really intentional, conscious decision in a time of crisis? The fact is, you're probably reacting to what was happening rather than making a conscious choice, and your choices were limited.
2: Yeah,
3: because you were reacting to the crisis, and so therefore, having a realization that the earlier you make those decisions, the calmer you can make the decisions, rather than waiting until there is a crisis.
2: Yeah,
3: and so the kind of conversations that I would recommend to have is to speak about the fears.
2: Yeah,
3: acknowledge, like, if you have fears, acknowledge them, put them out there, and say, "Well, this is what I'm scared of."
2: Yeah,
3: and you know, so some people have a fear of the unknown, and that's we can't do anything about that. The unknowns are going to happen, and you can be prepared as best as you can. There will still be unknowns, and if you face them with a sense of curiosity, they are going to be, you're going to have a very different experience about an unknown than if you're trying to control everything and plan everything ahead. You're going to freak yourself out. I mean, my mum's fears were about financial security on the one hand, and dealing with financial matters. She also had a fear of losing the ability to choose. You know, that was a huge one. You know, that there would be a medical event of some sort that would leave her incapacitated and not able to make the choice to go, and that then the doctors and the hospitals will take over. Like in other interviews, I always have to be careful about that because I don't want to knock doctors have sworn their oath to save lives. That's what they're meant to do. It's just an issue when it overrides quality of life or individual autonomy. That's where it becomes more challenging. And my mum had seen situations with my dad where he was revived despite not wanting to be revived, where he was given a pacemaker despite him not wanting to, having a quality of life that was questionable already. And so she's seen individual autonomy overridden. She'd seen people that had gone into hospital and they were kept alive with anything that was possible. And she just didn't want that. And so the fear of losing the ability to choose was a big one for her. and ending up in the hospital mill, so to speak. The other fears you had was what if I die at home and nobody notices? And so, of course, by me moving in with her for the last 24 days, she didn't have to have that fear because she knew I was always going to be there.
2: Yeah, okay.
3: So I think once you acknowledge the fear, you know, sometimes, you know, I did a fair bit of public speaking in my career, and sometimes when you feel nervous and or anxious when you get on stage at the beginning, once you've acknowledged that, it actually disappears. And I think so acknowledging the fear, and then that allows you to be much more open and address, like, to talk about it. And once they're out on the table, you can actually make plans to address whatever needs to happen.
2: Absolutely. And there's so much to unpack from your response there, but I really do. I like it that you kind of, it's centered around the fear itself, and that these topics are, I mean, they're secondary to the fact that they do generate, you know, fear and anxiety in and of themselves. And I think that it's really powerful that's what you're focusing on here, because it's the feeling, and it's about communicating that, dealing with that, and like you said, the openness and the ability to make informed, conscious decisions. I really like that. You're listening to Wellbeing. My guest today is Oliver Christen, author of the book As She Chose, A Conscious End to a Life Well Lived. How do you find meaning during periods of uncertainty or loss? Did you ever struggle with that?
3: No, not really. I mean, as I said, I've gone and I've had a pretty crazy life, in a sense that I've just been in so many countries, I've built businesses, I've been on stage, I've done so many things where I've had to face uncertainty. And so I have a lot of legs to my belief that I'll be totally fine in times of uncertainty.
2: Yeah.
3: And I think when something that might be helpful for people in times of uncertainty or loss is to, you know, find a sense of curiosity and discovery and learn new skills or a language or something like that. Connecting with others, going for a walk, you know, calling somebody, making a difference to somebody. Those are some things that that would help for mum in her period of loss after dad passed. It was because obviously there was a big hole in her life, having lost a partner that she's been with for over 50 years. And so, or longer even. And she had cared for him until 3 days before he went to hospital. And so all of a sudden she could eat whenever she wanted. She could eat what she wanted. She could go for a walk and not be worried as to what she would find when she came home. And that was a freeing experience to some extent, but it also created a gap of, okay, so what else do I do? And what else is going to create meaning? And so we created some things for her. She's always, for instance, she's always wanted solar panels on her roof. But Dad didn't want to invest in that. And so I said, all right, well, let's do that. So she was very excited because she could walk. She would walk through the village and people would ask her, oh, you've put this on. That's really visionary of you. And, like, you know, to do that now. And she felt really proud when people asked her about that. And so she could have conversations about that. We also planned a new garden because she's always been, back in the house, she had a huge garden and she was tending to it. She was collecting horse poo in the forest because she knew the flowers would be more luminous when they had that as a food source. And so in the apartment where she was, she didn't have a garden. And so I created the scenario where she could look after the garden. Back in the house, she had a huge garden and she was tending to it. She was collecting horse poo in the forest, because she knew the flowers would be more luminous when they had that as a food source, and so in the apartment where she was.

0: And so those things helped her through her time of loss. And I think so.
1: These are lovely. Some
0: of the things you might be able to do during a time like that.
1: And what do you think people misunderstand about living with intention?
0: I don't really know. I don't know. I mean, what's is it that it's too serious? Is it that it's too rigid, or that there is no space for spontaneity? Or I don't know.
1: Hmm.
0: I mean, to me, living with intention is just about making choices that are aligned with your values.
1: Yeah.
0: And the values provide a context for your decision, and within that context there is absolute flexibility, there's absolute room for intuition and spontaneity. So that's what, you know, living with intention to me means. It means being aware, being present, open to noticing the opportunities that present themselves. That means being responsible, taking action, making the most of the opportunities.
1: I don't want to... Sorry, I just thought I'd add something here. I don't want to answer the question for you, but, I mean, to me, obviously, some of the key tenets and the key principles of living a life well-lived for yourself and your mother were things like that openness, the conscientiousness, connection, acceptance of the unknown, curiosity even towards the unknown, finding interest in life through hobbies and a thirst for knowledge and so on and so forth. And I think that... I can speak on behalf of myself to a degree for this one as well, is that, you know, people get wrapped up in the future and they have anxiety about the future. And, you know, because not everyone has those beliefs and are so in touch with, you know, well, not the beliefs, but, you know, not everyone is in touch with the present like that.
0: Mm.
1: I think that it's becoming harder as well.
0: Yeah. I mean, to me, it's always... I've had a teacher once who said anxiety is something that we can only fabricate when we imagine a future that is turning out unsuccessfully. Like, if we imagine an unsuccessful outcome, then we feel anxious about it.
1: Yeah.
0: But, you know, I personally just go, well, because the future hasn't happened yet. Like, I'm here now, and whatever I'm going to decide today is going to influence what the future is going to hold. So I might as well make the most of what I can right now, today, because the future hasn't happened yet.
1: Yeah, absolutely. Very important.
0: I think the other thing at the moment with anxiety is probably also what's happening in social media, and that in social media, perfect lives are portrayed quite often, and the downsides or the lows of life are not really shown, only the highs of life. And when somebody is consuming or looking at that and looking at their own life and going like, oh my God, you know, my life sucks compared to that. And that causes anxiety that is... that wouldn't have been there in our generation when we didn't have that.
1: Yeah. Now, you've mentioned that having a strong support network is important during times of loss and grief and so on.
0: Yeah.
1: And that, you know, you would get out with friends, and even, you know, those simple activities like going for a walk with someone can be really beneficial. To expound on that, what role does community play during life's most challenging moments?
0: I think it's huge. I mean, there's the saying, like, you know, shared pain is half the pain, or, you know, and sharing joy is just amplifying it. And so having that support, and just knowing that you have that support, gives you a sense of calm in those challenging moments. You know that you can fall back on them. You know you can call them. So knowing that they're there is already helpful. Like, I didn't have to fall back on them all too often, but it just gave me a sense of being supported, that, you know, somebody is willing to hear you, listen to you, be present with you, someone to debrief with, somebody to, you know, have a laugh and maybe look at some of the funny things, but also somebody, a shoulder to

0: try on if that was necessary. So, you know, somebody that really cares about you, and when they don't hear anything, they'll might check in with you how things are going. Like, are you okay? Somebody that might do some act of service for you and maybe bring some prepared food or something. Or just somebody that is thinking about you or inviting you for a walk or something like that, you know. That's giving a great sense of comfort to have a community around you like that.
1: Absolutely. So just knowing that someone is looking out for you, you know, gives you that feeling of comfort, and it makes you feel like you're not alone during these trying times. Yeah. I just wanted to finish off with a couple of more questions just about your frame of mind and how things have changed for you and things like that. So has your understanding of happiness and well-being changed through the process? And if so, how?
0: I would say probably not much. If anything, it's reinforced the beliefs that I've had, and it was, you know, a fantastic experience to live those beliefs and my understanding. And the things that I probably would highlight most is what I realized is the gift of presence, and how often in this situation, it was much more important for me to be there rather than to have to do anything. And that gift is something that was really valued by my mum as well. Like, she expressed her gratitude towards the end, increasingly so, not just for making the choice to go with voluntary stop eating and drinking rather than a VAD, like an assisted scenario. So she really was grateful to have made that choice, because it gave her a lot more time to process things. And I, witnessing this process, I've seen how, you know, in the very beginning, my mom said, I'm so willing to let go. I'm so ready to let go, but I don't really know what to let go of. And I didn't have an answer to that either. And now, having written the book, I can see all the different layers of things that she was letting go of, and how with every layer of letting go, whether that is letting go of a taste, whether that's letting go of a particular habit or a particular program or a particular interest, or maybe it's letting go of the last sunset or seeing a sunset one more time, or meeting my kids. She needed to meet my kids three times to be at a place where she felt like, okay, I'm at peace now with not seeing them anymore. And so I could see how each layer of letting go, and letting go of control of the body, letting go of the expectations, and all these layers of letting go, like every layer led to an increased layer of happiness, an increased layer of being complete and being at a place of gratitude and peace. And so witnessing that was really special. And I think, you know, you were asked about the question of grief before. My experience of grief was very different with my mum than with my dad. With my dad, I was present, I was supporting him, but he was not open to having the kinds of conversations that I've had with mum. He wasn't consciously going to, but towards the end, he tried to work until the last moment. And even when I said, can you just let it go? Like, I will find whatever I need to find. You folded it all up where it needs to be. But he just wouldn't have any conversations. He wouldn't want to go and look at his old albums and tell me what he remembered most and what he was most proud of. And none of those conversations happened. Whereas with my mom, I had such an intense and deep connection. And I saw her letting go and getting more and more to a place of peace, that when she passed, I was also at a place of completeness, and it was such a peaceful place. I didn't have any grief. I was just feeling light. I was just feeling at peace about my mom's passing. And it was, I think, the quality of that journey, the presence, the witnessing of the process, and having given her that gift of being able to have her wish. You know, so many people have the wish of dying at home and with dignity, surrounded by loved ones. And yet only in Australia, only about 14% do. Around the world, it's about 25%, up to 25%. So there's a big gap between the wish and reality. And just for me, knowing that I've been able to help her have her wish, and to see how peaceful she went and how much gratitude she had for the way she did pass and for me being there, just made me feel only light.
1: Yeah, fantastic. Yeah, wow. That's awesome. Look, it's been absolutely wonderful to have you on the show. I think your story is so impactful, and there's so much meaning and value to be extrapolated from all of that. So I thank you so much for sharing that with us.
0: Thank you. Thanks for having me, and thanks for your interest. I hope it's making a difference to people and reducing people's fear of the end of life and giving them more courage to actually have the challenging conversations.
1: Yeah, my pleasure. No, absolutely. I think so, yeah. Thank you very much again.
0: Thank you, Guy.
1: My guest today was Oliver Christen, author of the book As She Chose, A Conscious End to a Life Well Lived. Thank you for joining us on the show. Thank you for listening. I'm Guy Murphy, and all of us at Wellbeing wish you well.

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6: 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I'd like to begin today's episode by acknowledging the Palawa of Lutruwita, along with Aboriginal and Torres Strait Islander peoples Australia-wide. Carried by Aboriginal and Torres Strait Islander peoples and the land and sea which we call home is the world's oldest continuing living culture, dating back to over 65,000 years. Aboriginal and Torres Strait Islander peoples were the first artists, scientists, creators, storytellers and so much more. We wish to firmly acknowledge that sovereignty was never ceded. This was and always will be Aboriginal and Torres Strait Islander land. My name is Dr. Ollie Dove, and I'm joined today by my co-host, Tegan Clark. And today we have our third Young Tassie Scientist interview. And if you tuned in last week, you met one Vinay, and now you're going to meet a second. So I'm going to pass the mic on over to Tegan to introduce us to today's guest.
7: Thanks, Ollie. Today we are joined by Sam Vinay, a PhD candidate at the University of Tasmania. Sam is a cosmologist. Otherwise known as a physicist, maybe a bit more plainly, that studies how the universe works. He studies how light changes colour when it passes through moving galaxies. He also has a keen interest in many other areas of science, such as lightning, crystals, and explosions, and likes to see science in the world around us. Thanks for joining us today, Sam. To start off with, what first got you interested in science?
8: Thank you very much. What first got me interested in science was honestly wanting to learn how to make explosives. I'd seen Mythbusters. The explosions looked really cool. So I wanted to try and do that at home because I was quite a young sort of primary school aged kid and thought that seems like a perfectly safe and fine thing to do. And started reading through Mum's chemistry textbook and moved away from wanting to learn about explosions and more trying to understand what are the weird images in here meaning. And it started to look quite cool.
6: And from then, what fostered your love of science? How did it develop?
8: So I was homeschooled for most of my primary and high school years, all up to and including grade 10. So I was homeschooled by Mum. And she, before we came along as kids, she was doing genetic engineering, was about to start her PhD in studying genetics and crops. And she was always keen to encourage us in our interests, and I thought it was cool. I kept asking questions of why and how does it work and why is that a weird shape? Why is that the colour that it is? And she was keen to encourage exploring that, which was quite fun. Got to do so much science at home, which was great.
6: That is fantastic. Now, you started off really interested in chemistry, you mentioned, and the explosions. How did you then migrate into physics?
8: Great question. So in this chemistry textbook, it didn't have any information about explosives, which was annoying for me, but it did contain in there some very interesting images about atoms and sort of showing the different shapes of atoms and the way we describe them and the physics for how atoms work, because that changes how chemistry works. And that kept giving me questions about why does the chemistry depend on the atoms and why do the atoms have that shape? And that then led me more towards physics, because physics is the sort of science underneath everything. It very much is at fundamental COGS level of it. So there's so much more complicated science above it, but at its fundamental level underneath, if you keep chasing the whys down, you eventually end up to a physics question, which is where I ended up.
7: And what draws you towards then studying the universe? So you're going down to this physics level, but then the universe is this massive thing out there that is just full of open-ended questions, right? Like, what brought you to studying the universe and not something closer to home?
8: That is an awesome question, because you're right. Physics is this small fundamental level, so why the heck are we studying the universe, which is very much the opposite scale? And that's because physics, because of its so much foundational level, like with a building, the shape and sort of look of a building is dependent on its foundations. Like Leaning Tower of Pisa, its foundations are slightly off, so the whole building ends up being at an angle. Physics is very similar. Because you're looking at such large scales, this most fundamental layer sort of nature becomes apparent. When you're working on these big scales, all the small things that like might get complicated, like life and living organisms and that kind of stuff, which are very cool, but they can get complicated. On the scale of planets and galaxies in the universe, they drift away into the background, and you can study this fundamental nature more clearly.
6: In your intro, Tegan mentioned that you also like lightning and crystals. What fascinates you about them?
8: That connects into also what I was saying in the interview of just you can see science everywhere. And lightning I find very interesting because I've recently been exploring a type of device called a Tesla coil, which allows you to make lightning inside, just out of potentially even battery power, and it can amplify this very boring amount of electricity from a battery up into very interesting and exciting lightning. It probably still also tickles the explosion part of my brain still too, because you're running so much power through the air that it explodes, and that's where you get thunder is, because the air gets so hot it just comes off in a massive shockwave, which is fun. And crystals are always just cool, and we do so many weird and strange things. I like them, and there's a lot more to them than people know about, which is quite fun.
6: Before we head into our first break, you were talking about your mum taught you at home, and her past and current present as a scientist really helped influence your own love of science. Were there any other science communicators or idols that you had growing up that influenced the fact that you love science communication and science to this day?
8: Possibly a big one would be Adam Savage from Mythbusters, and just that enthusiasm to explore stuff, and that science isn't just a boring in the lab thing, but you can explore your different things, and if you have a question, to go out and do it. Yes, Mythbusters wasn't the most rigorous academia, but it was cool. And there's a quote from Adam that sticks around in my head of, the only difference between science and messing around is writing it down, if I remember it correctly. And that sort of, you can still have fun in science. It's not just boring textbooks. Maybe if you like textbooks, there's nothing against it. But there can be a lot of fun and excitement in there too.
7: I'm also a huge fan of Mythbusters, and I think it really just goes back to just being curious in your everyday life and the world around you. Stick with us for part two as we explore cosmology with Sam. Listening to That's What I Call Science, and today we're talking about cosmology and the universe. My name is Tegan Clark, and I'm joined by Dr. Ollie Dove, along with our expert guest, Sam Vernet from the University of Tasmania. Sam, we heard a little bit about your background, but now it'd be great to hear about what you're currently researching. What is cosmology, and how often do people mix it up with cosmetology?
8: Yes, slightly different scales. The one I often get confused with is astronomy and astrology, which is one that turns up a lot, which are also more similar but can be quite different fundamentally. But cosmology is the study of not just space, but the universe. So astrophysics is a part of physics that studies stuff in space, so things like planets and stars and galaxies, and there's a lot of really cool science that happens there. But when you start getting bigger and you start passing above sort of the size of galaxies. You start moving into this realm of the cosmos and how that behaves in more universal scales of size. And again, you start poking at more fundamental layers. And that's when you start hitting cosmology and studying how the cosmos behaves. So it's the science that deals with things like the Big Bang and how did the universe get here and where did it come from? And when you're looking at how these big distances in space, light, we think light travels instantaneously. It doesn't. It actually travels quite slow on space scales. The light from the nearest star takes 4 years to get here and hundreds of years to cross, or even thousands of years, I think, to cross a galaxy. And when we're looking out into space at these massive distances, that light, we can start seeing light from before stars even existed, kind of old, which is quite cool. And because of how long it's traveled, we've seen how the universe has grown and changed and behaved, which links into the science I do.
7: Yeah, so you started hinting at it then, but what exactly is your PhD focusing on then?
8: So what my PhD is focusing on is to do with clusters of galaxies. So in the universe, galaxies cluster together and form these things called galaxy clusters. And we also leave these spaces behind called cosmic voids where there's nothing in there. So we have these spots that are very dense with stuff and places that are very underdense. And they can kind of move around and drift across millions of years. And because there's like collections of stuff and collections of not stuff, there's changes in the gravity around them. And that change in gravity changes the color of light. So as light passes through these galaxy clusters, because of how they're moving, there's a tiny, tiny change in their color. We're talking a tiny, so parts per million is the units we tend to use, of like one tiny little bit, changing it by a thousandth or 10,000ths of a percent, a very small change. But we can still detect that. And my PhD is based around studying this change because we've explored, in the sort of other scientists have explored what happens when your galaxies are expanding and shrinking. I study how what the effect from when they're moving, because there was a really cool scientist, I forget exactly when, but I want to say over 100 years ago, who showed that if your gravity type things change in time, that there can be these changes in energy, or which can look as changes in light, which is what I study.
6: And how on Earth, or in the case of universe studies, how on universe, do you record those light changes in the moving galaxies that are far, far away from us?
8: So my work is very maths-based. I simulate this. So then I do a lot of maths. I then put it into a computer to solve a maths, because you can't solve it by hand. It is quite challenging, and it can so I've written up some computer code that simulates light as it passes through a galaxy and records its energy or its color, because the color of light is the same as its energy. And as the light passes through these galaxies, there's a change in energy and a change in color, and that's what my code calculates. But there are satellites that we have and instruments that we have that measure the color of light from space. So there's this thing called the cosmic microwave background radiation, which is just this ancient light. It used to be very bright. We think it's this afterglow from the Big Bang. And it's so old, it's older than stars, which is crazy. But there's tiny little fluctuations in it. It's not the same everywhere across space, but there's little bits that are slightly bluer or slightly redder. And we have detected that with satellites and instruments like radio telescopes, or I think we have a microwave satellite. I'm trying to remember, satellites are not my strongest area. But my work is more about simulating these effects to then see if they match up with what we're observing, because we can then, we can't visit these galaxies, but we can see the light from them. And we can use that light to check our theories and see if they're correct or not, or adjust it to try and understand more about how matter and materials move through the universe. Hopefully that answers your question.
6: I think if you add the word cosmic before anything, it just sounds automatically cool. But what isn't so cool are challenges. What are the biggest challenges in your work that you face?
8: One of the biggest ones I hit is normally me doing a stupid mistake and then taking forever to work out why I haven't done. I've written up some code in the past for doing something similar, but instead of these galaxy clusters, but with black holes and seeing how light passes around it. And it took me 2 weeks to find out I misplaced a negative and had a very joyous moment of, hooray, this is now working, combined with, you're such an idiot for having forgotten a very, very simple bit of mathematics. But mistakes happen. And there's a very niche thing that I've had issues with in the past, that because of a lot of cosmology is very mathematics-based, often in physics we'll have in our equations letters to try and make things more physically relevant. We call them constants to sort of explain how things relate to each other. But when you're doing a lot of these mathematics at these levels, those constants can get very confusing. So they like to use something that's called natural units, which is we pick the units to make sure these constants are always equal to one, and then we can get rid of them. So light, for example, it travels at about 300,000, making sure I've got my zeros right, 300,000 kilometers per second. Feels about right. But it also travels at one light second, which is a measure of distance per second. So we can always write the speed of light then as one, because it's one light second per second, which means we don't have to write into the equations, which then gets annoying when you're wanting to try and calculate physical quantities from the equations, because you're having things like speed of light to the power of 4 that's missing there. So instead of something that's 300,000, you're having something that's many trillions of times, that's timesing your answers, and it's just not there. So you're getting very incorrect answers until you realize that they didn't write the units into the equations to try and make things easier.
7: That just goes to show that PhDs are long and hard and, you know, can occasionally be soul-destroying, although we were talking before the episode and I was saying how much I love my PhD, but I'm a bit atypical in that matter. What, Sam, has brought you the most joy in your research so far?
8: There are many things I have enjoyed with speech. It has been difficult, but I have also enjoyed a lot of things too. And that growth and understanding about how the universe works has just been amazing to see so much of physics around. And using some of the mathematics that I've learned after a fair few years of just wondering what the heck is going on and what is this calculus stuff and why will it ever be useful, and going, oh, it is useful, and it still hurts. But getting through that and working through those difficult steps to understanding it more and being able to use it more has been quite enjoyable to see, along with doing lots of little project side shoots off a PhD, like outreach and sort of talking about science with people, and hopefully getting to share just how awesomely beautiful this world is, has been quite fun to do.
7: That was a great hint at our next section. So stick with us for part three as we hear about Sam's outreach work and how he shares his love of physics with the world. You're listening to That's What I Call Science, and today we're talking about cosmology. My name is Tegan Clark, and I'm joined by Dr. Ollie Dove, along with our expert guest, Sam Vernet, from the University of Tasmania.
9: Now, I mentioned earlier that we've crossed paths at the Beaker Street Science Festival, and at the festival, Sam is a roving scientist, and last year he turned up with this briefcase of incredible bits and bobs and gadgets, kind of like Inspector Gadget, actually, that he put out on a table, and the table was always flocked with people wanting to see what was going on and the different light shows and exciting things that he had to share. Sam, can you run our listeners through a few of those experiments that you have?
8: The interesting thing about that briefcase, that was my mum's from when she went for uni, and she didn't need it. And I said I needed a container to store some stuff, and she said, you're welcome to use it, which has been quite fun. At last count, I think I had nearly 50 different scientific knickknacks in there. Some of my favourites are what I call my magic lights, which are a variety of wireless lights. So most lights you need some sort of power supply, like a power plug or a battery in there. These lights don't need it. They use physics to send power wirelessly through the air to power them, which is quite fun in that you can send power to run lights through solid objects like a hand, or I've done a few times through my head, which has been quite fun. Another favourite I like is some of my crystals I've got in there, because nearly half of them are crystals in different varieties. Rubies is one I am a big fan of, because they are quite... there's some rather interesting science about them that I'd like to talk about, such as how cheap they are. I have some rubies in there that I've managed to make myself, which has been quite cool. But lots of different bits. I try and pick stuff out that has some overlap with things that people know about and show them some science that they might not know about, which has been a lot of fun.
7: I just would never expect to hear about crystals when talking about science, so it's very cool. Have you had, like me, any unexpected reactions by the public to anything you've shown or shared?
8: This is reminding me a lot of what happens when I talk about rubies, because I have these chunks of rubies that are the size of a finger, and people go, oh, they must be very expensive. I'm like, nope, they're about $20, which has always been odd, and people just keep disbelieving what they are. And like, ruby is quite cheap. It's just aluminium rust just melted together. There's a little bit of green paint. that's how I made them at home. But if you get professional grade stuff, you can get big chunks of ruby nicely and cheap. That's been interesting to see those reactions. Another one I like to show is liquid crystals as well, because they're another kind of crystal, and to see the reactions of people when you talk about cells and cell membranes. The membrane on your skin cells or any cells in your body is actually a liquid crystal because of how it forms. And just to see kids go, oh, that's amazing. And a few that are going, I wonder if I can sell my crystal cells for money.
9: Full disclaimer, listeners, we do not endorse selling your liquid crystals for money. Do not take that away from this episode. Hearing about all those things is very exciting. And my fear if I turned up with a briefcase of experiments would be something going wrong or not working, and then feeling that sense of imposter when I'm in front of someone and showing them. Do you have any advice on how to deal with that sort of stage fright aspect of the show?
8: That is a great question, because you do get nervous when these kind of things happen. But you just learn that chaos happens sometimes and you can just roll with it. And sometimes things just don't go as to plan, and you just... I think it's often a very good opportunity to be able to show to the people around that scientists are people and that mistakes happen, and that sometimes this thing that you thought was supposed to work didn't work, and oh no, I forgot my batteries. I was managed to have great opportunity to try and share my briefcase of tricks 2 years ago on King Island Primary School. I'd forgotten my batteries. I had to take them out of the bag, and I was talking about this thing, I was hyping up this liquid crystal display, and went, oh, this is really cool, hold it. I went, oh no, I forgot my batteries. Well, this is a bit sad. But then you can link onto other things, and you learn to roll with the chaos is often what I've found very useful for it, is that whilst a plan is very good and you need to have some variety of plan, don't always stick to it, and learn that flexibility and improvisation is a very useful skill to pick up. Mm.
7: Rolling with the chaos. I like that quote a lot, and I think it's a huge credit. Like, a lot of scientists, we're doing our work in our office day to day. It's largely collaborative. Like, you get to spend a lot of time on your science and perfecting it. So going out and doing it in public and doing science experiments in public on the spot is a big skill to have. Like, huge credit to you for doing that. Do you have a favorite science fact that you do like to share with the public when doing these shows?
8: The difficulty is finding one, because this science is just so cool. There's so many interesting bits. It's just, if I had to pick one that I'm a big fan of that I think almost anyone would be able to explore and do, is to do with feathers. And it turns out there's actually rainbows hidden in feathers if you know where to look for it. And due to the structure of feathers and how they all sort of these very thin lines together, when light hits it actually splits out into colours like a rainbow. So if you get a feather and hold it up to your eye and have a look at like a tiny little dot of light, it splits out as a rainbow, which is just kind of cool. Not every feather does it as good as other ones. Some of them are clearer than others, but feathers contain rainbows just from their structure of it. And through the power of mathematics, you can actually work out the shape of the feathers from how the colours split, which is very fun.
9: I love that fact, and not just because my surname's Dove and I'm biased. Before, you mentioned King Island and being there to show your work to a primary school. Was that part of Young Tassie Scientist? And if it was, what has it been like being involved in the program?
8: Thank you very much. Yes, it was part of Young Tassie Scientist, and I've had the joy of being part of Young Tassie Scientist for about five or six years, somewhere between the two, which has been a very fun opportunity, and to go to see so many people around the state and get to share so much of science with people that may not have seen a scientist before, which is such a weird thing to think of. But it has been good to be able to go and show and talk about people and to bring things relevant, hopefully, to them, and to show that science isn't something... But it's something available to anyone that wants to. My goal was always science communication stuff. Has never been to make more physicists. I mean, I'm not going to object if you want to study physics. It's a very fun bit of science. But I want to try and hopefully encourage people that you can appreciate it. You can see that is a very cool thing and go, that seems cool. That seems interesting. It's not for me personally, but to appreciate the work that gets done by scientists and the outputs that they make.
9: When you said making more physicists, I was just imagining Victor Frankenstein popping together these scientist creations. No, we've spoken about stage fright and about encouraging people to do science communication. If any of our listeners are thinking, I might be interested in the Young Tassie Scientist, but I'm not sure about sharing my work with primary and secondary school students, I'm a bit nervous about it, what would you say to them?
8: If they're interested in taking part in Young Tassie Scientist, there is a whole, we're currently going through it over large, many weeks of training and giving you opportunities to build up those skills in sharing your science. Because you're right, it is scary and terrifying. And if you don't think about it, you'll often approach these situations and using what you think of as very simplified sort of words to use. But for you, simple might be first year university level, and that's not what many kids have. So you can learn how to package up your information to share to younger people, which is very good skills you can learn with it. There is also groups like the Children's University, which also has opportunities where they can get you to be able to talk with kids, and you can often those groups, the kids that come are keen to learn about stuff, which is very much can make it your life a lot easier in that you don't having groups that might be a little bit more difficult to work with. You've got kids that are actively asking you questions, and it's a good opportunity to start growing those skills, because you have to give it a try at some point. You can do a lot of planning beforehand, but at some point you just need to start sharing and talking about it. And things like Young Tassie Scientist, they give you the skills and the opportunities to do that in a very nice start. And Children's University as well, they can give you that more softer start to things, which has been quite fun to grow and build from.
9: Brilliant. Now, final question for the episode. If you could get any experiment that you wanted into your briefcase that you don't have currently, and, you know, money's not an issue, location's not an issue, permit's not an issue, you could have anything in your briefcase. Oh,
7: is the size of the briefcase also not an issue?
9: The briefcase could be the size of a universe. Let's go Doctor Who on this. What would you pick?
8: Again, there's so many options. My one hand, darking back to my younger years, would be I want to do explosions, because that's really quite cool and there's differences in explosions and how they work. Or maybe something like fireworks and how you can do colours of fire and change that with different ingredients in it. But if I had to sort of tie down something, I would lean something maybe towards Tesla coils, because you can also do some really cool tricks with those too and change the gases around them to make the lightning different colours. So I've got tiny little vials of gas that change their colour at the moment, but I would love to get a big human-sized container of, say, neon gas, and you can put the Tesla coil inside of it, and instead of purpley white lightning, you get blood red, which would be awesome.
9: Thank you to all of you out there for listening to That's What I Call Science today. We love bringing you STEM-related content and hope you enjoyed the show. If you loved the episode, you can get in touch with us by searching That's What I Call Science or That's Science Tans on Facebook, Instagram, LinkedIn, or Blue Sky. My name is Dr. Ollie Dove, and I'd like to thank my co-host Tegan Clark and our expert guest Sam Vinay for their time today. From the three of us in a luckily not explosive or lightning-fueled podcast recording room, we hope you all have a truly wonderful week ahead.
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0: Women on the Line, produced at 3CR, acknowledges the people of the Kulin Nations, true owners, caretakers and custodians of the lands from which we broadcast. We pay respect to elders past and present of the Kulin Nation and we recognise their unceded sovereignty. Welcome back to another episode of Women on the Line, a national feminist current affairs program. It's produced and presented by a range of women and gender non-conforming broadcasters at 3CR Community Radio in Naarm, Melbourne. And we broadcast across the continent on the Community Radio Network. I'm your host for today, Scheherazade Blul. So today we're going to be playing part two of a conversation with Laleh Khalili. So in mid-June, I sat down with Laleh Khalili, who is a professor of Gulf Studies at the University of Exeter, to discuss the political economy of the Persian Gulf. And this was specifically to make sense of what the hell was going on in imperialist and capitalist terms, like so to have a political economy analysis of the US and Israeli focus on Iran. Now, the interview was so full of important information that we actually split the interview into two parts. So we played part one 2 weeks ago, where Laleh explained the recent imperial trajectory of the region more broadly and looked specifically at the role of the Emirates as well, specifically Abu Dhabi. But today in part two, we'll be diving a little deeper into the political economy and the imperial history surrounding Iran and Iran's relations with the Gulf and the Western imperial interests. And we'll also be looking at local workers' revolts at shipping docks from the last century to today. And to try and, you know, end on a note of where should our solidarities lie or where should our analysis start from. And so here's our interview with Professor Khalili.
1: You also asked me about Iran. This is actually a really important question, in part because it not only lays bare some of the sort of underlying politics behind what is happening right now, but it also explains the direction that we are going to see the region going in. The United States has a number of different weapons that it uses in order to bring people down to their knees. So obviously, as I said, it has the, you know, it spends between $1 trillion and $1.5 trillion on its military annually. That's about a half of its budget. It is, you know, the largest military in terms of expenditures the history has ever seen. And it is, of course, it has some of the deadliest weaponry going all the way up to, you know, well, bunker busters and whatever, which are non-nuclear. But then you have everything else, white phosphorus, you name it, all the way up to chemical weapons and nuclear weapons. And it is the only country to have ever used a nuclear weapon in war. Let's not forget. And so the United States is basically the most malignant imperial power in history. But it has also had other forms of power that it has used in order for it to bring people to heel. And so one of them is, and has been for a very long time, the fact that the global trade is denominated in dollars. And this sort of control over dollars has acted incredibly importantly for the United States. And the U.S. has been a major banker to the world. And so a lot of, for example, Iran's funds were sitting for a long time in what was back then Chase Manhattan Bank, which has, I think, been bought by JP Morgan now. And when the revolution happened, the US basically froze Iran's funds. Iran had paid to buy an aircraft carrier from the United States. US took the money and didn't deliver anything. And so that was one method through which the United States tried to discipline revolutionary Iran. Another was, of course, that directly or indirectly, the United States supported the Saddam Hussein's regime when they attacked Iran in 1980. And U.S. intelligence, for example, was used Europeans were also involved. The Europeans, for example, Germans provided the chemical weapons that Iraq went on to use against Iranians and against Kurds, its own Kurdish population in Halabja. And the French were quite happy to give Iraq, Saddam Hussein's Iraq, Exocet missiles and Super Tandar jets, which Iraq used to attack in a precursor to the current war, to attack Iran's oil lifting facilities in Kharg and Larak and Lavan and various other places, and of course to also attack Iran on land. So there was these forms of support, intelligence, etc., but there was also financial support being provided, and there were sanctions basically enacted against Iran from the moment that the Revolutionary War happened, and these sanctions functioned differently, and they kept escalating and escalating and escalating. In fact, some of the worst sanctions were enacted against Iran by Obama administration, by lovely, nice, supposedly wonderful Obama, who then used the fact that he was choking Iran as a kind of a lever in order to get Iran to sign JCPOA, the nuclear deal, which, of course, the first thing that Trump did was to put that aside. Because of, on the one hand, this kind of a military focus, but also this escalating set of sanctions, Iran had to find ways to conduct its commerce, to allow for financial flow of dollars to it when it was when the U.S. was choking this off. And after the war on terror, in particular, the United States was really weaponizing its control over the various international financial channels where capital moves. So if you ever send money overseas, you often have to have something called a SWIFT number. And what SWIFT is basically the financial channels through which money moves. And the U.S. controls that. Basically, the U.S. Treasury has a complete and total view into SWIFT. And that was massively weaponized during the war on terror, basically, again, to make sure that everybody fell into line behind whatever the U.S. said. So given all of these different things, Iran needed some... Iran and lots of other countries, actually. It's not just Iran that does that, but needed some outlet, both for its products, but also a way of importing goods that it was not supposed to be importing. But also, and perhaps most importantly, using the fact that Dubai is now a major offshore financial center, kind of like the countries in the Caribbean or Singapore. They're basically offshore havens that have a degree of, let's say, allowing for money to flow in ways that cannot be viewed as clearly through, say, a SWIFT. And so it banked through Dubai. Where it used to bank through Chase Manhattan, they started banking through Dubai. So Dubai was incredibly important for Iran in that sense. And then during the Iran-Iraq war, where there was basically the previous blockade against stuff coming into Iran, ships that left from Dubai had a degree of protection going to Iran. That actually served as a significant outlet for Iran. Then when under Trump, again, sanctions were ratcheted up, the effect of that was that the people that were in power in Iran, many of those who were engaged in hardliner work, were actually able to set up accounts and do their work through Dubai, in a sense, actually, exactly the way sanctions work everywhere, including the way that they worked against Iraq in the 1990s, is that they enriched whoever was in power because they had the ability to take their money somewhere else and impoverished the rest of the population. Basically, a kind of a collective punishment that also was intended to sort of force people to rise up against their governments. I mean, that is an explicit statement often made about what sanctions are supposed to accomplish. Mm-hmm. And so that was the role Dubai had played. But now, as I said, because of Abu Dhabi's belligerent posture, because it has been an official, even though they haven't declared it, a belligerent in bombing Iran, I wonder the extent to which Iran is going to shift its banking functions, etc., elsewhere. So that's one of the big things. That it gives a view as to the role the United States financial weapons or weaponization of the financial channels has functioned in since the end of the Second World War, but especially in the last 25, 26 years.
0: And so you're listening to Professor Lale Khalili, who is a professor of Gulf Studies at the University of Exeter. across these stolen lands now called Australia. You have been listening to Women on the Line, highlighting a range of gender non-conforming and women's voices, and we're broadcast across the continent on the Community Radio Network. We'll now return to our conversation with Lale, where we pivot to looking at the solidarities emerging from local workers' revolts in shipping docks, but more broadly in the Gulf region. In your book, you say the bases came after the tanker wars. That's when they really started. I mean, I'm sure there was bases before. There was the British bases before. But there was a direct policy to like secure capital flows through and kind of US imperial interests through the development of all these bases in the region. But I think, just in the interest of time, maybe we could shift to speaking about the kind of histories of community revolts in the region. In the chapter on the workers, the laborers and the workers of the ports that you speak of, there's the revolts that and kind of protests that are specifically about working conditions, but then there's also the broader ones that are also linking to broader political and anti-imperial issues. You know, and I think there's some very clear examples that you speak of, especially in relation to Palestine and the ways in which Palestinian workers were used in Saudi Arabia, for example, which was to offer Palestinians a permanent home outside of Palestine, which was in the interests of the US and Israeli Empire. From the perspective of the people, what is the history of kind of anti-imperial revolt that directly confronts not only the kind of conditions, the local conditions, but also that's anti-imperial in nature? And how do you see that working as a pathway against imperialism?
1: Thinking about anti-imperial revolt, but also other forms of popular mobilization in the region, requires us to really think about the bigger countries with larger populations being distinct from the smaller emirates, which have smaller number of citizens, often minuscule number of citizens in comparison with sort of or taking account of the whole of the population. So looking at the histories of revolt in Iran or Iraq, even Saudi Arabia, and certainly moving further west to Egypt, what you do find is this kind of an interwoven set of interests that emerge that around, of course, a moment of anti-colonial struggle in the mid-20th century, around questions of resource sovereignty. So Iranians trying to nationalize their oil in 1951, or Iraq, even Saudi Arabia, and certainly moving further west to Egypt, what you do find is this kind of an interwoven set of interests that emerge that around, of course, a moment of anti-colonial struggle in the mid-20th century, around questions of resource sovereignty.

0: control over its own oil, its own Suez Canal, and its own economy, which leads, of course, to the tripartite powers, France, the UK, and Israel attacking Egypt. So there's Iraq, the same thing. I mean, in every single instance where any state in the region has attempted a degree of resource, and not just in the region, the whole world, attempted some form of resource sovereignty, it has faced some kind of a counter-revolutionary or counter-insurgency warfare. And so this is really important to keep in mind, that there has been a vein of constant attempt to push back against imperial power. But there are also very specific forms of popular mobilization that, as you mentioned, address both bread and butter issues, so economic issues for the workers, for example, but also larger political issues. And those political issues are both anti-imperial in nature. So Palestine is enormously important to the populations, actually across the Middle East. And then, of course, political issues, because authoritarian power has often been forced upon these populations. And some of this authoritarian power can also claim to be anti-imperial. In fact, it gets its base of support from its claim of anti-imperial, for example, the Hafez al-Assad, and then, of course, Bashar al-Assad, but which, you know, it's nevertheless authoritarian and of course, quite devastating. Or I would say the Iranian state has also pushed forward this kind of a claim of anti-imperial legitimacy as a means of consolidating its power. And so you have had protests that have tried to address that. And we often, I mean, one of the things that happens in most of the countries of the global north, of, you know, the OECD countries, is that there is a clear distinction made between, for example, forms of protest that are regulated around bread and butter issues. And increasingly, there are all sorts of laws around whether or not you can strike or whether or not you can engage in collective bargaining. And those protests are seen to be political. Whereas I think that distinction is really hard to make, actually, not only in the OECD countries, but also elsewhere. Because I think that in a lot of instances, those forms of worker revolt, whether or not channeled through union structures or their wildcat, are actually a statement about questions of inequality and injustice in those places. And therefore, they are political. And in the book, I talk about these very distinct instances where one form of protest bleeds into the other, where you start off as a protest over, for example, as I said, bread and butter issues or wages or housing, and then it ends up becoming a protest about Palestine. Or the other way around, where, for example, in one instance, people are asked to unload goods that have the Star of David on them, and they think that these goods have come from Israel. And so, of course, there was supposed to be a boycott against Israeli goods in the 1960s, and the port workers strike. And then the strike actually ends up being about more things than just this kind of a very strong pro-Palestinian, anti-imperial thing. It ends up being also about, well, our working conditions are horrendous. And so you have this constant interweaving of workplace demands for better working conditions and a recognition of the political. And this scares, excuse me, the shit out of both the US and
1: I love the
0: Britain,
1: shit.
0: which, scares the shit out of them. So, and there are a lot of different methods that are put in place in order to put a damper on these forms of protest. In Kuwait, for example, they tried to pass a law. Kuwaitis are agitating to actually allow for unionization of foreign workers alongside the Kuwaiti workers that were working in the oil industry and shipping industry and whatever. The British and the Americans are actually saying, no. You can only unionize citizens. You're not allowed to have unions for foreign workers. And it's interesting because the workers that are trying

0: to pass this law in order to allow for general unionization, to essentially say all people that are working in this country are equal in terms of rights, are saying if you do this, this puts in place an apartheid system, and they specifically use the term apartheid. So there's a deep awareness that in this instance, the ability to unionize, which in the OECD you would consider to be a workplace thing, is also a major political act in those places. So that's one of the mechanisms. These kinds of laws that are passed that essentially try to narrow what the remit of the unions are and the base of the unions are. But another thing that happens, and this is quite significant, is that in the 1960s, a lot of the workers that actually worked as sort of foreign migrant workers in a lot of the smaller emirates, which had a very small indigenous or local population, and therefore they were importing a lot of people with technical skills, with everyday skills to work in various kinds of wage jobs, again in the oil industry, but also construction and ports. A lot of those workers were coming from the Arab countries, Palestinians, Syrians, Lebanese, Egyptians, etc. And the fact was that because they were coming from Arab countries, they understood each other. They could speak to each other, number one. And number two, in cases like where they were coming from, for example, from Egypt, because Egypt was this major power in the region, the Egyptian government could demand better treatment for its workers. And there were instances where, for example, Egypt would say, no, you're not allowed, we're not allowing any workers to go to such and such country until they improve the working life and conditions of Egyptian workers. And so there was this element of the migrant workers being able to organize alongside Qatari workers, say, for example, or Saudi workers, and having the force of this sort of an Arab nationalist, major power, sort of the pivot at the moment, in that time, of Arab politics behind them. And one of the things that emerges out of that, of course, is that the British and the Americans try to engineer, before the British essentially grant independence to these countries, they try to engineer a change in the worker complexion and sources so as to make it more difficult for them to organize in the way that they have been organizing. So you see very explicit statements about how they need to start importing workers from, say, South Asian countries, where a lot of these South Asian countries were deeply dependent on the remittances sent by the workers. So they weren't going to be pushing, for example, for better worker rights in the way that, for example, Egypt had been in the 1960s. And in addition to that, you, of course, as you know, South Asia has hundreds of different languages. But let's say even if it was only Bengali, Hindi, and Urdu, you are, and then, of course, bringing people, for example, from Indonesia or from Philippines, you're going to have a population who are not going to be able to converse with one another in the particular way that they are, because they are coming with this kind of a linguistic background, and so they tend to cluster together as communities, which is absolutely normal for anybody to do. But what that does is it creates fissures within the working body, and so this is also a very specific form of population engineering, which the British have excelled at since the 19th century. And so, and that is also one of the functions. And so, what we find, and I think this is, so I'm talking about the construction of huge barriers to popular mobilization. But let's end on a happier note, because what is astonishing is that despite the fact that there are all these measures in place that make it almost impossible for anybody to demand any rights, because the migrant populations, the working populations in a lot of these places around the Gulf are in fact actually very deportable. They are very unprotected by the law, etc. Despite all of that, we see political mobilization by these by these workers. We see wildcat strikes. Not too long ago, there was a wildcat strike by food delivery drivers in Dubai, because so much, they basically knew that they had a lever, because so much of the population depended on Deliveroo or whatever, Uber Foods or whatever, and they used that lever with the possible at the possible cost of being deported from the country. But they were like, our rights, our workplace rights are being denied. And now this is obviously seen as a much more directly bread and butter issue. But in fact, given that this differential citizenship, the extent to which in, for example, countries like Qatar or the United Arab Emirates or Kuwait, the local population with citizenship forms only 10% of the population and or about thereabouts of the countries. And therefore, you have somewhere between, say, 40% of the population in places like Saudi or Oman, all the way to 90% of the population in Kuwait being migrant workers. What they are demanding is a right to have rights. And I think the right to citizenship or the right and ability to organize as people that are that are afforded the dignity and rights of a citizen. And I think this is one of the things that is going to continue. We're going to continue seeing this. And despite the fact that you have a Kuwait, for example, turning back the clock on democratic advances by completely annulling their parliament and withdrawing citizenship from people, despite the fact that you see incredibly repressive police state measures, including surveillance software bought from the Israelis being used by all of these different countries in the region, you continue to see forms of mobilization. And I think that is something to keep an eye on, and it is something to celebrate and perhaps be hopeful about.
1: I saw actually you had written a response to Alexander Karp. The other
0: oh, God, yes.
1: That techno.
0: Yeah. Alex Karp. Yeah. The Palantir CEO.
1: Oh, yeah.
0: Horrific, horrific person.
1: Oh, it's
0: yes.
1: Absolutely disgusting. And, like, you know, this idea of, like, you know, their techno fascist future relying on these kind of, like, popular mythology, like, you know, the Orsini stuff.
0: Absolutely.
1: You know, despite all this technology and this kind of like discourse of like we control everything, there's there's still ways in which people are doing really cool stuff. And I know I've had you for so long. Is there any?
0: The last thing I want to say is actually I find it incredibly hopeful that at the very heart of the empire in the United States, you are seeing increasingly people, for example, organizing against data centers. And again, this is a kind of on the one hand an issue of local politics, access to water and electricity, all of that, and so there's also a recognition that, you know, these struggles against data centers are again struggles for larger rights and perhaps indirectly against the depredations of capital.
1: That's all we have time to. You have been listening to Professor Laleh Khalili, who is a professor of Gulf Studies at the University of Exeter. And we've been discussing the political economy and imperial histories of the Persian Gulf. If you found this conversation enriching, Laleh is one of 500 academics in humanities and social sciences at the University of Exeter facing redundancies. So you can show your solidarity by signing a petition, and we'll have those links in our show notes on the website. Or you can Google Stop the Redundancies at the University of Exeter, change.org, where you can sign the petition at change.org. So we'd love to hear any comments or thoughts you might have about today's program. 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
1: Perth Super 440 delivered the most dramatic and best attended supercar race weekend in Western Australia for the past couple of decades. We look at that here on Inside Motorsport. I hope you'll stay with us.

0: More than 40,000 fans packed into Wanneroo Raceway, the biggest crowd since 2014. To see Matt Payne take the weekend, Triple Eight bounce back from a number of poor weekends. First up, Saturday, and the weekend opened with a statement made by the Penrite Racing driver, Matt Payne, who took the victory in the early Saturday race. Taking a clean, controlled run from the front, Payne's pace was strong and he was never really in trouble, managing his tyres to perfection. But it was Saturday afternoon that saw a bounce back. Brock Feeney snapped a 69-day win drought with a decisive and aggressive move that put him back on top. Feeney was able to show real tyre life and racecraft and allowed him to put himself back in that Sprint Cup battle and apply pressure to Payne heading into Sunday. Here's Brock Feeney and Matt Payne speaking after the Saturday racing.
1: Great to be back on the top step of the podium. Felt like this weekend, you know, I sort of said last night, felt like we were in with the shot with it, talking about making a meal of it. I did that in qualifying one this morning and sprayed our chances of a good result. But we had a good claw back in that race. And then, yeah, to be honest, I didn't expect to be sitting here. Matt was in a league of his own, especially in that first in, and even Kai had plenty of pace on me. So I felt like I was really struggling there. And came in for the pit stop, put a different set of tyres on, and the thing came alive. So had heaps more speed, felt super comfortable again in the car, and obviously got a move done on Matty and was able to kind of just drive away. So, obviously really good. This one's just for the team, you know what I mean? Like, we have been struggling a little bit just to try and find our home with this new car, and we've been trying a lot of different things, and we've tried something this weekend which has worked. And as I said, like, we rolled out of the truck and it felt competitive, felt like something that we could tune to a race-winning car. So I think we still got a fair bit to go to be at the boys next to me level. I think consistently every session they're always, you know, top three, top four sort of thing. So we're still a little bit up and down at the moment, but it's good to be back on the podium.
2: Yeah, I feel like we had a really good car today, obviously with the double pole, and then getting the win in the first one was really good. And then, yeah, felt like we were on track again, to have a good race. And then, just a couple of things unraveled the way they did. And unfortunately, yeah, Brock took the opportunity, which, you know, I would have done in his position. And, yeah, just got caught out in the dirty air, had too much understeer, and that was all she wrote. So pretty tough to try and catch someone when you've got a lot of push, especially around here with the long corners. So, yeah. Unfortunately, it didn't happen, but still great points, and I think everyone should be really proud.
0: Finishing on the podium in the Saturday afternoon race was Matt Payne's teammate, making it a 2-3 finish for Penrite Racing, Kai Allen.
3: Yeah, we obviously had a pretty hectic start. Obviously got through the first lap in third, and then, yeah, felt really competitive in the first stint, obviously driving back to Brock, and we decided to try and undercut, and it didn't quite work out. And then, yeah, just ultimately we didn't have the pace in the second stint. Really struggled for many things, but I think we had a strong result. Third's always good. It's good to get back on the podium. Townsville was a bit of a hard one for me. Really struggled there, so it's good to bounce back, get another trophy, and keep scoring points. We'll regroup and go again tomorrow.
0: On Sunday, it was Matt Payne surviving 30 laps with a damaged left rear wheel. The tyre visibly separated from the rim after contact with Feeney. They somehow managed to keep the Penrite Racing Ford on the track long enough for Payne to hold off Feeney, who also had damage on his rear tyre, and Feeney's relentless pressure was enormous, and it was probably one of the most courageous wins in Payne's racing career. Feeney threw everything at him, but Payne's defensive driving was immaculate. The result means Payne left Perth with a 118-point championship lead, despite Feeney's heroic efforts in the Saturday afternoon race and all through Sunday. It was interesting to hear how Payne and his team principal, Brenton Grove, summed up the weekend.
4: Felt pretty competitive in the qualifying. Obviously, Brock and them had stepped it up a little bit. And yeah, just ran our race, had our strategies in our head of what we were going to do, and we executed on that, and here we are. So yeah, pretty happy about it. But yeah, it was a nail biter right down to the end, and every lap was pretty intense.
5: Yeah, I mean, we're all pretty flat last night, not getting the race win, and equally we all had to do things better, and we were pretty clear on what that was going to be today, and we had a strategy going into the race and an expectation of how we thought it may play out, and it played out in the way we thought. And then we're able to execute during that pit stop sequence and get in front. So I think it's nice. Triple Eight always make you be at the limit. Like the professionalism and the capability of that team is second to none. So anytime you're able to beat them, especially when you're behind, is a pretty good day. But it's also pretty scary as well, because you know they're not going to take this lying down, and they'll bring something pretty special at QR as well. So we got the job done today, but yeah, it's going to be a battle with them for the rest of the year, both for drivers and teams championship.
0: For Brock Feeney, he and Mark Dutton, well, they will rue what they left on the table on Sunday.
1: Yeah, no, it's been a much better weekend. I mean, going back a couple of, you know, Townsville and Darwin, would have loved to take a second, but not today. Pretty disappointed, to be honest, still. Obviously, very proud of the gap that we've closed to these guys. We weren't even in the same series at the last couple of rounds, so I think to be back in the fight today was obviously good, but when you have a chance of winning and it slips through the cracks is obviously pretty frustrating. So we'll go back, be better. Still not the fastest car in the races. These guys are got it over us, and they're doing a fantastic job. So, you know, the Groves and that whole team, they're doing a really good job at the moment. So yeah, we just need to be better still. But yeah, obviously plenty of positives to take away. Like, I don't want to ruin the mood, but it has been a very good weekend on our side. We've been very competitive from lap one of practice, and to get a pole today, to lead for 2/3 of the race is fantastic. But yeah, never fun when you let one slip.
6: Obviously a mixed weekend for us, because, you know, we're working hard to have the two Red Bull cars up there, and when they're not both up there, we're still not firing on all cylinders. So today in the race, yeah, we got the strategy wrong, basically. We were too conservative in both stops, sort of thing. And Groves have shown, you know, time and time again that they're nailing those things. So full credit and congratulations to them all. Yeah, we've got a lot of work to do, but as Brock was saying, after the last two rounds, we're pretty pumped with the gap we've closed, but no misconceptions of how much more is yet to be done.
0: On Sunday, finally, something for the fans of the bow tie, the Chevrolet driver, Anton Di Pasquale, finishing on the podium. He spoke with his team principal, Adrian Burgess.
7: Yeah, it feels good to get another one for the weekend. Obviously, two in a weekend's always a good feeling. And yeah, we're pretty happy with the race. We didn't have the speed of these two guys, but in the race we were in, we sort of picked our battles and ran a pretty good race. So feels good. Obviously, the team's excited. It's good to back it up consecutive rounds. Probably still not as consistent as we want to be, but a lot more consistent than we have been. So it's all looking good.
8: Yeah, look, we've got a lot of work to do still. I mean, these two teams in front of us are doing an exceptional job. We know where we want to get to, and we know how hard it is to get there. These things don't happen overnight, but it's encouraging for the team to do four on the bounce. But these guys will be looking at that, and they do it every day of the week. So we're happy with the progress, but we know we've still got some work to do.
0: Payne is continuing to lead the championship with just one round left of the Sprint Cup, and that will be up at Queensland Raceway later in August. That's all we have time for this week on Inside Motorsport. Until next time round, keep smiling and bye for now.
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1: Hi there, I'm Joaquin Main with your QNN update from the Associated Press. Hundreds of thousands of people have lined Amsterdam's historic canals for the city's annual Pride boat parade, with security significantly increased following last week's deadly attack at Berlin Pride. Police boats, helicopters and additional officers were deployed throughout the event as organisers balanced celebration with heightened safety measures. Dutch Prime Minister Robert Jetten, the country's first openly gay Prime Minister, made history by becoming the first serving Prime Minister to take part in the canal parade. He said Pride remains vital at a time when LGBTQIA+ communities continue to face discrimination and threats around the world. This year's event also marked World Pride and celebrated 25 years since the Netherlands became the first country to legalise same-sex marriage. Despite recent security concerns, organisers said the overwhelming message of the day was one of unity, resilience and pride. From Q News. The Albanese government is investing $18.1 million to fund 30 new projects aimed at improving the health and well-being of LGBTQ+ Australians. The funding will support community-led initiatives across the country, including mental health services, peer support programs, culturally safe healthcare, and projects focused on trans, gender diverse and intersex communities. The investment forms part of the National Action Plan for the Health and Well-being of LGBTQIA+ people, which aims to reduce health inequalities and improve access to inclusive healthcare nationwide. Health Minister Mark Butler said every Australian deserves access to safe, respectful and high-quality healthcare, regardless of their sexuality or gender identity. Community organisations have welcomed the funding, saying it will help expand essential services, strengthen local support networks and improve health outcomes for LGBTQIA+ people across Australia. From Pink News. A High Court judge in England has cleared the way for the NHS Pathways clinical trial investigating puberty blockers for young people with gender dysphoria. The court dismissed a legal challenge from campaigners who argue the study was unlawful and should not proceed. Researchers welcome the decision, saying the trial is designed to prove much-needed evidence on the potential benefits and risks of puberty suppression. The trial will involve a small number of carefully assessed young people who have already received extensive psychological and social support through NHS Gender Services. Researchers say participant safety and well-being will remain the highest priority throughout the study. The Pathways trial follows a 2024 CAS review, which found that there was insufficient evidence about the use of puberty blockers for young people and recommended further clinical research. Campaigners opposing the trial say they are considering an appeal. Turning to QNN Sport now and from OutSports. Openly gay Cameroon weightlifter Medeas Ezeso-Garke has claimed a gold medal at the Commonwealth Weightlifting Championships, adding another milestone to his remarkable journey. Garke, who sought asylum after fleeing Cameroon because of anti-LGBTQIA+ persecution, won the men's title after representing his new home and says the victory is about far more than sport. He hopes his success will inspire other LGBTQIA+ athletes facing discrimination to keep pursuing their dreams, despite the challenges they may encounter. Advocates have praised Garke's achievements as a powerful reminder of the importance of inclusion in sport and the opportunities that come when athletes are able to compete safely and authentically. That's what's making news in the LGBTQIA+ community this week. I'll be back next week with another QNN update. And don't forget you can download the podcast via your favourite podcast app. Just search QNN. I'm Joaquin Main.
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0: tough.
1: No, you know, I never really had a sense of being famous. And I think because being a comedian, comedians are really the workhorses of the entertainment world. And so we're not celebrated in the same way as like an ingenue or movie star. If we don't get our country back, we'll lose it forever. And I don't want to lose it forever. I love this country. I want to be an American.
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3: And I'm Brian DeShazer.
2: In the news, six local London councils are resisting the trans bathroom ban, while two New York lawmakers are moving to legalize bath houses. Also, Michigan's Democratic Senate primary, a gay-straight alliance lawsuit in Virginia, and the heart-wrenching story of three Ghanaian lesbian asylum seekers deported to Cameroon by the U.S.
3: Then, special guest comedian and activist Margaret Cho shows another side of herself. 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
4: I'm Jeb Bakke.
5: And I'm Chris Wilson.
4: With NewsWrap, a summary of some of the news in or affecting LGBTQ communities around the world for the week ending August 8th, 2026.
5: Six London councils have pledged to defy the United Kingdom ban on transgender people's use of single-sex facilities. Guidance from the Equality and Human Rights Commission is now taking full effect in England, Wales, and Scotland. The only exception to the code EHRC, first published in June, is Northern Ireland, where the rights of transgender citizens to use gendered facilities are not impacted. Under the EHRC's guidance, the use of single-sex spaces is determined by sex assigned at birth rather than current gender. The leaders of Hackney, Haringey, Lambeth, Lewisham, Southwark, and Waltham Forest met the implementation of the code on August 5th with a joint statement vowing to keep their services inclusive. Their open letter to Women and Equalities Minister Bridget Phillipson read in part, "We won't put our staff in the impossible position of policing entry to public spaces. We have an unshakable commitment to ensuring that trans plus residents can access services safely, with dignity, and free from discrimination or harassment." EHRC Chair Marianne Stevenson found what she called potentially a degree of performativity in the six London councils' letter. She told Times Radio, "Once they talk to the legal department, they will realize that they are obliged to follow the law." Lambeth Borough's council has instructed legal officers to examine the legal viability of refusing to implement the code. The boroughs are not alone in their opposition. The investigative UK nonprofit, the Good Law Project, has launched a judicial review of the code. Their challenge argues that the code is a violation of transgender people's legal human rights.
4: The people of Michigan have chosen the contentious progressive candidate, Dr. Abdul Al-Sayed, to be the Democratic U.S. Senate candidate for the upcoming general election. A son of Egyptian immigrants and a proud Muslim, Dr. Al-Sayed weathered smear campaigns, Islamophobia, and millions of dollars in pro-Israel-funded advertising to beat U.S. Representative Haley Stevens. Al-Sayed's human rights-forward campaign overcame his financial disadvantage. It also garnered him an endorsement from the Michigan Democratic Party LGBT&A caucus, where he spoke in April of this year.
6: Right away! So what you hear with me is somebody who understands two things. Number one, I will never back down when somebody's rights are at risk. So when they come and tell us that it's okay for us to throw away trans rights or LGBT rights or gay rights or lesbian rights, I'm going to be the first up there to say, no, you will not take away rights in these United States of America.
4: Dr. Al-Sayed is a Rhodes Scholar, epidemiologist, and former head of Wayne County's Department of Health. His opponent, establishment-backed Representative Stevens, was aided by $62 million in advertising, over half of which came from the American Israel Public Affairs Committee. AIPAC has been receiving increased public scrutiny for their financial influence in U.S. elections. Stevens spent 9 times the amount of her progressive opponent, making this year's Michigan Democratic primary the most expensive ever, according to the New York Times. El Sayed will now face Republican Mike Rogers. Trump-endorsed candidate Rogers is a former FBI agent who scored a consistent 0 out of 100 on the Human Rights Campaign's scorecard while he served in Congress from 1995 to 2001. Polls show the two candidates are neck and neck for November's general election. If Dr. Abdul El Sayed wins, he'll be the first Muslim senator in U.S. history.
5: Two New York City lawmakers have proposed a bill to legalize bathhouses. It has been 4 decades since deeply closeted New York Mayor Ed Koch and the City Health Council effectively banned the establishments during the height of the AIDS epidemic. Bathhouses have long provided a space for intimate encounters and community connection for queer men. However, the spread of HIV ushered in political and media-led condemnation of the sites before substantial scientific evidence was developed. The raids, the policies, and the bans that resulted in the 1980s still impact those spaces today. The new proposal to overturn the 40-year-old laws came from gay state senator Eric Boucher of the 47th District and gay assembly member Tony Simone of the 75th District. Boucher spoke to New York radio station 1010 Winds last week about the current state of bathhouses in the city.
0: People are going to these kind of facilities, but they're unlicensed, they're underground, they're unregulated. This would bring those out of the shadows and also provide opportunity for public health intervention, testing, information about STIs.
5: If the bill goes through, it would follow similar recent decriminalization of bathhouses in Minneapolis and San Francisco.
4: Two Virginia middle school students are filing a federal lawsuit after being denied the right to form a gay-straight alliance club at their school. The American Civil Liberties Union representing the youngsters asserts that the King George Middle School repeatedly changed the rules for forming a club as a means of blocking the creation of a GSA chapter. The dispute began in 2025 when a seventh grader identified as ZJW sought to establish a gay-straight alliance after experiencing discrimination at school. Pressure from a group of parents convinced the school board to place the proposed GSA on hold while it established a stricter policy for the formation of a club. When the ACLU first sent a letter to the school board warning that their denial of the GSA club violates federal law, the board then adopted a new policy banning all non-curricular organizations. After the new policy, the school board authorized a number of groups to operate as so-called curricular clubs, just not the GSA. The ACLU is calling out the school board's double standard. They are suing for the plaintiff student's First Amendment and equal access protections. The trial, titled ZJW versus King George School Board, was filed in the U.S. District Court for the Eastern District of Virginia. They demand the authorization of the GSA and an end to discriminatory practices.
5: Finally, 3 lesbian asylum seekers are speaking out about being deported from the U.S. They fled anti-LGBTQ persecution in their home country of Ghana in 2024. That was the year that Ghana's Supreme Court upheld a colonial-era law that criminalizes adult consensual same-sex relations. They were legally protected from being returned to Ghana, but in January they were sent to a government compound in Cameroon, despite having 0 ties to that country. The United States has cut deals worth millions of dollars to persuade countries to accept its deportees, as revealed in a Agence France-Presse investigation. Threats of visa restrictions were also part of the campaign to pressure countries to hold refugees captive. Since some people cannot legally be returned to their countries of origin, the Trump administration maintains that nothing prevents it from sending them to a third country. Altogether, 36 Africans with no connection to Cameroon have been shipped there. Deutsche Welle News Africa spoke to the 3 Ghanaian women keeping their identities anonymous for their safety. They say their hands and feet were bound during their flight from the U.S. to Cameroon. One of them told her story to a voice actor. They landed in the capital city of Yaoundé earlier this year. They say they were kept in a government compound for approximately 2 months and were only permitted to leave during daylight hours after staging a hunger strike. Their asylum applications have yet to receive a ruling. With no identity documents or clear legal status, they are barred from working. In addition to the harsh conditions they face in Cameroon, the trio is now at risk for deportation back to Ghana. Human Rights Watch has declared that these expulsions of asylum seekers violate international law and should be rejected.
4: That's NewsWrap, global queer news with attitude, for the week ending August 8th, 2026. 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
5: NewsWrap was written by Jeb Bakke, produced by Lucia Chappelle and Brian DeShazer, and brought to you by you.
4: 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Stay healthy.
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0: She was still a teenager when she started doing stand-up in San Francisco comedy clubs in the early 1980s, so her fearless humor has been challenging stereotypes and celebrating the queer community for a good five decades now. Iconic comedian, actor, musician, and outspoken LGBTQ plus activist Margaret Cho spoke to Michael Taylor Gray of KPFK Los Angeles, home of IMRU, public radio's oldest queer radio show.
1: I've always been, you know, just attracted to gay men. Sometimes you will inherit a gay from your mother. That's very common, where you get a hand-me-down gay. You remember your Uncle Ron? Well, Ron is gonna babysit you from now on because Ron got a DUI. So then you have an old gay man and a little girl, which is the best relationship possible. That is a power couple.
2: Margaret, as I was preparing for our conversation today, I kept thinking that your life doesn't really fit into a list of accomplishments. It feels more like a story told in chapters. If you're willing, I'd love to begin with chapter one. Chapter one, the making of Margaret. Now, you grew up in San Francisco, and you've described it as a place filled with old hippies, drag queens, burnouts, and Chinese families. I love that description because it sounds wonderfully chaotic.
3: It is, we're Korean, but there were a lot of Chinese people. There were a lot of Chinese and Irish people in our neighborhood, which was the Sunset District. And so there was a kind of like a West Side Story vibe happening.
2: Mm-hmm.
3: But it was really, we were Korean, so we were a little bit different. And the biggest change was when my parents purchased a gay bookstore in 1978, which was called Paperback Traffic, and it was on Polk Street, which was the big gay neighborhood in San Francisco, along with the Castro. And it was a very good time to be a young gay man in that era, because it taught me that being gay was exciting and fun and not only normal, but preferred. Because all of the businesses on that block catered to gay men. We had a hamburger stand called Hot and Hunky. There were there were bars that had drag shows every night. And you know, the guys on the street would go out dressed up as cowboys and leather men. And it was like gay pride every day, you know, because they'd all come from their small towns. And we're now here in this magical city where everybody was gay. Well, so,
2: I love the description of where you grew up, because it sounds wonderfully chaotic. And when you look back now, how did growing up in that neighborhood shape the person and eventually the comedian you became?
3: Well, it taught me a lot. Like, people that worked for my father were the first people to celebrate and follow Harvey Milk.
2: Wow.
3: And his political career. You know, they were all, you know, canvassing for him and volunteering for him. And, you know, his election was such an exciting moment for politics. But then when he was assassinated, it was this unbelievable tragedy that nobody could cope with, you know, and it was a really, really scary time. And then shortly after that, AIDS came into the picture, which completely decimated our whole community, as it did worldwide. But we felt it so deeply because we were all young men.
2: Do you and your family remember the day that Harvey was assassinated? Do you remember that time?
3: Yes, I remember it very distinctly because everybody in our school was alerted to that, because it was also the mayor who was killed, and they were in City Hall in the rotunda. So it was this momentary, like, stop everything. Probably reminiscent of the Kennedy assassination, you know, like not that long before. It was like 14 years before that.
2: Yeah.
3: So, you know, it was that feeling of everything stopped, you know, where how could our city officials, who are mayor and Harvey Milk, our city supervisor, be murdered in City Hall, it was really, really shocking.
2: Yes, shocking, for sure. And that's something that still resonates with our community to this very day. But I can't take my mind off of where you grew up, your neighborhood. Now, one of the things that strikes me is that for many people growing up around the people that you've described in your neighborhood, in the neighborhood itself, it almost sounds unusual for most. But for you, it was your normal. Now, did growing up in that environment teach you very early on that there wasn't just one way to live your life?
3: Yes, and that it was better to be gay because...
2: I'll testify to that.
3: Yes, you had the advantage of a kind of like being on the new frontier of life. You know, we were inventing the way to live. I mean, we had some prior examples, of course, historically, but in general, this was like, oh, this is all new when society's accepting of it. You know, it was gay chic. So people were kind of like, oh, gay lifestyles were very normal and very acceptable. And, you know, and it was sort of led by very young people, you know, and so it was really exciting. And it wasn't until AIDS came along that really all came crashing down, you know, and it was really terrifying. And then to not have government support around AIDS, you know, really led to a lot of political activism that politicized me. You know, I was really a very early participant in ACT UP and Queer Nation and things like that, where we're raising money for people living with HIV and AIDS. And I even got dosed by Brownie Mary, who was a very important figure in San Francisco.
2: Wow.
3: She was constantly getting arrested because she was baking cannabis-laced goodies for people in hospice.
2: So you grew up awfully fast. You grew up awfully fast.
3: She saw me and she was a fan and she gave me a pot brownie and I'm still high. It was so strong.
2: I believe you.
3: I mean, it was so strong. And so, you know, champions like that were around the AIDS, which was a pandemic. You know, and so it taught me how to be political in different ways where, you know, she was being in service to all of the men dying and trying to give them an appetite again.
2: Yeah.
3: Because that was something that was lost. You know, so it was important to live then and to see how people could be political and of service in their own way.
2: Yeah. Yes. Now, I've always believed that comedians are incredible observers before they're performers. Now, were you that kid that was quietly watching everyone else, or were you always the one trying to make the room laugh?
3: Oh, yeah. No, I was very introverted. I'm still very introverted. I am an observer, and I'm not particularly demonstrative unless when I'm in performance mode where that's required of me. But that, to me, is very much not natural to who I am. I'm a homebody. I prefer the company of cats and dogs to people. So I'm quiet. Yeah. But I love comedy. I like to do what I do. And so I like to watch and see what's going on. And then I have my performance thing. And so it's just different. Most comedians are like that.
2: I agree. I mean, I remember, Lucille Ball, when she was on in performance mode on her show, and people expected that person to show up on talk shows, but she was very introverted in that way.
3: Yes.
2: She was not the same person. Now, you've spoken over the years about feeling like an outsider. Now, before comedy gave you a voice, what did it feel like being that young Margaret trying to figure out where she belonged?
3: I think, it was very tough, you know, and but I had a voice very young. I started comedy when I was 14.
2: Yeah, I can't
3: believe
2: that.
3: Had, you know, a platform to kind of do my thing super early, and early opportunities to do shows with AIDS fundraising. I did my first shows in drag bars, in gay bars. They were the first places to give me an opportunity, and they love a little girl. They love a little girl. It's perfect.
2: You make us laugh.
3: Yeah, I was the belle of the ball. I was really celebrated very early on, which it gave me a lot of confidence, which I think helped me, of course. And I was doing television pretty early on, so I was very lucky.
2: Yeah, because most teenagers are trying desperately not to stand out, and you chose to stand alone under a spotlight in front of strangers.
3: Yes, and it was really a great decision. And I kind of forfeited a lot of my childhood. I forfeited a lot of my young adulthood. I didn't go to college. I didn't have an education, but I sort of got one education in life, in a way. So that's good.
2: Not long after that early start at 14, I still am trying to wrap my head around that, you were opening for Jerry Seinfeld. That was an extraordinary leap for someone so young. Did it feel surreal at the time, or were you simply too busy trying to survive each performance to appreciate what had happened?
3: Well, both. You know, it was completely surreal, but also I was just trying to be counted as like an adult, you know, even though I really wasn't. And, you know, and I was really lucky because I was protected by a lot of people around me. I was really safe in that environment, which is really, I think, unusual.
2: That's
3: which is
2: incredible.
3: Good.
2: Yeah.
3: Yeah. No, you know, I never really had a sense of being famous. And I think because being a comedian, comedians are really the workhorses of the entertainment world. And so we're not celebrated in the same way as like an ingenue or movie star. Comedians always have to work for it. I mean, so I've never really felt the impact of fame, or I don't even know. Like nowadays, I don't even think about that as a factor because it doesn't affect my life at all. I'm totally incognito everywhere I go. So it's never an issue.
2: Now, one of the things that I've taken away from our conversation is that every chapter of your life seems to have led naturally into the next one, which brings us to today. Your newest tour is called Cholagarchy. You've returned to political comedy at a moment when the country feels especially divided. Why did this feel like the right time for this conversation?
3: It's the only time. If we don't get our country back, we'll lose it forever. And I don't want to lose it forever. I love this country. I want to be an American. I'm very proud to be. I was born here. And I will not have crazy, homophobic, transphobic, racists control the narrative of what this country is supposed to be. And so, you know, we've got to use all of our abilities, whatever they are, to wrench it back out of the claws of
2: the
3: a
2: claws.
3: Very small-minded
2: right.
3: man. Yeah. Mm-hmm.
2: Yeah. Yes. And thank you for that activism. Now, you're also acting, continuing to tour, taking on new creative challenges, and audiences are seeing you in projects like Percy Jackson, The Olympians, which I love. And
3: yes,
2: after
3: I
2: love
3: that show.
2: I love it. After all these years, what still excites your curiosity, Margaret Cho?
3: Well, I love acting. I think it's so tremendous. My new movie, I Want Your Sex, which by the incredible auteur Greg Araki, gay cinema genius, incredible guy. His first movie in 12 years. It's so exciting. So that comes out later this month. And I'm so in love with the film and I'm so excited to be in it. And, you know, it's my second film with him. I was in Doom.
2: Custody, Margaret Cho.
3: Well, I love acting. I think it's so tremendous. My new movie, I Want Your Sex, which by the incredible auteur Greg Araki, gay cinema genius, incredible guy. His first movie in 12 years. It's so exciting. So that comes out later this month. And I'm so in love with the film and I'm so excited to be

0: is his dream, and so I love being a part of it. Oh, I'm just a very spicy old lady. Like, I just
1: spicy
0: love,
1: old lady.
0: Yeah, I love my cats. I love my dog. I love my plants, and I love doing comedy and being out there. And you know, I was really excited to be able to participate in Heartland Pride this last weekend in Omaha, and I was in Kansas City Pride the month before, so I've had an amazing Pride season. Yeah, I'm just a spicy lady who has fun. Well, your voice is the most important. Your opinion is the most important, and really remind yourself that your life is yours, and it's short, and it goes by really fast. So own it. Take ownership of your life. Find out what you want to do. Find out who you are. It's worth it. It's the best journey, but the journey to you is the odyssey that we all need to take.
2: That was comedian Margaret Cho in conversation with Michael Taylor Gray. 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
5: Here on Well, Well, Well, we delve into the issues impacting and surrounding the health and well-being of our gender, sex, and sexuality diverse communities and people living with HIV. Coming to you from Joy's Victorian Pride Centre studios on Boonwurrung Country, I'm your host, Jack Ranjanan, joined in studio this week by Rachel Cook. Hi, Rachel. Welcome back.
6: Lovely to be here.
5: It's been a little bit since we worked on a show together, and it's on a topic that probably should be more so my wheelhouse than yours, but I'm going to ask you why we're talking about it, and you're going to give me a bunch of information before we speak with one person that has a bunch of subject matter expertise and one that has a lot of lived experience later this episode. Why are we talking about prostate cancer this episode?
6: Well, I'm glad you asked me that, Jack. So it's one of the projects that we are working on at the moment. It's basically raising awareness around prostate cancer. It's also, we will be running some clinics, which is all around prostate cancer screening, which is simply a blood test, towards the end of the year. So basically, we are partnering with the Australian Prostate Centre, and it's a few things. Guidelines around testing are changing, so I believe that they're going to bring in, it'll be 45 years of age, you can start having a test, or they'll be recommending to have a test. But having said that, you can go in and ask for a PSA blood test at any time. If you have a family history, probably should be doing that. But of course, talk to your health practitioner and they'll advise you on those guidelines more. But for us, I guess, is that what I have known, and sometimes, you know, talk about in your wheelhouse, it's like Caleb, for example, who listens in. Caleb is obsessed with menopause.
5: Not just menopause. He very specifically calls himself the Deputy Women's Health Lead at Thorn Harbor Health, when that's absolutely not his title, but he feels so passionate about a lot of those issues, right?
6: And which is great. And the thing is, you know, when Caleb and I do this work, the questions that he will ask sometimes around menopause, for example, or questions that people who are going through menopause themselves might not ask because they just

0: assume that either that they should know or the question because they are so close to whether it's something they haven't even thought about. So it's great having that different perspective. And I think that's particularly what I've noticed with just working on this project, is that sometimes I ask really obvious questions like, what is a prostate? What does it do? And you'll be amazed at how many people with a prostate aren't actually sure what it actually, all of the functions that it does themselves, but don't think to ask.
1: Yeah, and I think it's worth saying at the top as well, why this is relevant for LGBTIQA plus communities, because there are barriers to knowing about what a prostate is, which, you know, welcome to well, you're going to find out in this episode. But also screening is quite a big issue, right, Rachel?
0: The barriers to healthcare amongst our communities are vast and really complex. But one of them is yes, that we actually don't want to get tested.
1: Yeah.
0: And that can be for a variety of reasons. It could be just, you know, trauma from, as you know, if we look about certain generations of GBMSM, for example, who went through the HIV/AIDS crisis.
1: Yep.
0: You know, there's a bit of a fear of what could I be diagnosed with. And there's also people who just don't want to go to the doctor because they don't want to have to come out. And not that you necessarily have to, just asking for a PSA test. But for some people, they might actually feel like there's a pressure to out this or talk about their sex life, which can be really confronting. So there's a lot of barriers, and I guess what we're trying to do is navigate around those barriers so people actually do ask for the test, do get tested, but also to highlight the issue that it is just a blood test.
1: Yeah.
0: And that's pretty simple compared to some cancers that we have to screen for, cervical being one. Mm. It's really simple.
1: Yeah. And if you are in Melbourne and potentially not too far from Abbotsford, keep an eye on the Thorn Harbour Health website and socials for updates on that prostate clinic running later in 2026. Later on this episode, we'll be speaking with Jaco Erasmus, the founder of Prostate Pride, a support group that runs at Thorn Harbour Health. But who are we joined by right now, Rachel?
0: We're speaking with the lovely Michael Cromer, who is a urology nurse practitioner at the Australian Prostate Centre. So I guess, Michael, I want to go back to the basics because I don't think everyone knows what a prostate is or what it actually does. So can you take us through what the prostate exactly is? What's its function?
2: Absolutely, Rachel. So the prostate gland is a tiny, typically walnut-sized gland that sits between the bladder and the pelvic floor in males. And its role basically is to produce some of the fluid that that ends up forming semen. It also has a duct that allows urine to pass from the bladder through into the external urethra.
0: Right. So it's a complex little gland then.
1: Very mechanical, it sounds like.
2: It is, yeah. It's all pipes and plumbing. It has two functions. It also has a prostatic capsule around the outside of it that sort of contracts during orgasm that aids ejaculation. It closes a little bit at its sort of north end to keep your wee inside your body. So it's a multifunction piece of equipment.
1: Multifaceted, aren't we all? Michael, what is the average age someone with a prostate might begin having issues with their prostate, and what might some of those issues be?
2: That's a really good one, Jack. So it can happen at basically any time in the life cycle. Some people can get infections and inflammation of the prostate anywhere across the lifespan, really. You can have problems where the prostate is overgrowing and getting too large, and that might not necessarily be cancerous, but that can also happen at any time in the life cycle. But typically it's happening more and more as people get older. That's one of the benefits of a modern life and living longer. You can also have problems with prostate cancer, which is a different sort of cell overgrowth, and those groups of people, it can be a little bit of a mystery because often they present without symptoms at all. So typically with people who've just got a large prostate gland that's causing them problems, they can't get their wee to pass through it. They might have erectile dysfunction problems because the nerves around the prostate are stretching and breaking as the gland is getting larger. They might have trouble initiating a wee. They might have trouble holding on to their wee. There's a big mixed bag of different symptoms that can express themselves in people who have a prostate problem. But then on the flip side, they can also exhibit zero symptoms. So it's a tricky thing to manage.
0: And what about, what do we know about when people with a prostate should start getting tested? Like, for example, say with breast screening, for example, the age which is recommended is 50 years old. I think it's 50 to 75, unless there is a family history. In terms of prostate cancer testing, what are the sort of, you know, the guidelines there?
2: So the guidelines vary enormously on the context. People with a prostate are not always cis male. They don't always know their family history. There's a lot of parameters around timing of testing as well. But generally speaking, and this is general, you should start testing when you're 50, depending on your family history. Now, that presents a whole raft of issues because a lot of people don't know their family history. They might not know their parents, like in the case of adoption or estrangement from family members. So it will vary depending on what you know, I guess. But generally speaking, the time to start testing is 50. Unless you know your family history, then you should start testing when you're 40.
1: Let's say someone, goes in and gets checked for prostate cancer, or if anything else is going wrong there, and the prospect of prostate cancer obviously would be quite confronting and scary. But I guess what might the treatment protocols look like, and how might they vary depending on, the state of someone's prostate?
2: So it does vary quite a bit. Let's say, for example, a person comes who's 50 years old, they had urinary symptoms, and they like think, oh, well, maybe I should check what's going on with my prostate. Well, the first thing to understand is that the basic test to do would be a PSA blood test. So that's prostate-specific antigen, which you don't need to commit to memory. Just know that there's a test available for the prostate. Basically, you check that number. If it's less than 3 and you don't have a family history, then we don't do anything further in terms of looking for some kind of, you know, prostate malignancy or prostate cancer. You would do an ultrasound, which is pretty well non-invasive, that measures the size of the structures in your pelvis, you know, how big is your bladder, how much wee is left over after you go, how big is your prostate gland, and from that you base your decision-making. So for someone who just has a big prostate gland and can't wee properly, well, we can just give them medications to help open up the prostate and make it easier to get the wee out of your body. That's your sort of base model, I guess, if you've just got urinary symptoms and you've got a benign appearing gland.
0: My father-in-law has prostate cancer, and he is on Xtandi, but he's having the brand name. I can't remember the actual the proper name of the drug, but he's having incredible results with that, to the point where he's basically gone to almost zero reading, which is fantastic. Can you take us through some of the other treatments and what they look like in terms of how you take them, how often you might take them, and what benefits do we know we can get from them, apart from obviously the obvious? But is there also any side effects that people should know about?
2: So in the case of your father-in-law, you're talking about someone with advanced prostate cancer. Mm-hmm. So taking something like Xtandi, it's a bit further down the line than a lot of listeners will be. I imagine, that's a prostate cancer diagnosis. But in the first instance, if you get a prostate cancer diagnosis, typically speaking, it's a manageable thing if you've done your screening and you know your family history. In many cases, some patients won't need to do, well, not won't need to do anything per se, because they might have, you know, a very reasonable PSA, a reasonable sized gland. If they've done a biopsy and it comes back with a very low grade of prostate cancer, well, you can just do what's called surveillance, where you just do a series of blood tests at set intervals, you know, 6 or 9 months apart. And every few years you repeat your MRI, you can potentially repeat your biopsy and just kick the can down the road, so to speak. So in effect, you're not doing anything in terms of treating the prostate cancer. You're just keeping a very close eye on it and watching it like a hawk. Then other groups of patients who are perhaps diagnosed with a slightly higher grade of prostate cancer might need to consider doing an actual treatment. So if they fit within the sort of intermediate range of prostate cancer grades, they might consider doing a surgery to remove the prostate, having radiation to the prostate, and that takes a few different forms. And those groups of patients are looking for definitive treatment. So they're effectively removing the prostate cancer, and then after that they do annual surveillance to sort of make sure that their PSA, which is now low because they don't have a prostate gland or they've irradiated their prostate gland, remains very, very low, and we know that they've achieved good cancer control. And then in terms of side effects, Rachel, you mentioned, it varies depending on what you're doing. So someone on surveillance obviously has to deal with the psychological stress of knowing that they have prostate cancer, but they're not doing anything about it, so to speak. So those patients need to be counseled very well, that they understand that just because they're not doing anything, in inverted commas, isn't really the same as not doing anything, as in not doing any testing or imaging to check to see what their prostate cancer is doing. So that's the main psychological side effect, I suppose, associated with those treatments in terms of surveillance. Now, the group who proceed to doing radiation or surgery, well, that group has a more significant cluster of side effects. They have to deal with the emotional stress of having to do something definitively to treat their cancer. But on top of that, they end up with side effects in relation to their continence. They end up with side effects in relation to their sexual function. And also in the case of surgery, they end up with changes to their body because the ports where the robotic surgery is done kind of make an arc across the belly. They're a lot less significant than they used to be, but still, when you look in the mirror or you're looking down at your body, you can see those little purple scars as a constant reminder that you have prostate cancer.
1: We are almost out of time with you, Michael, but before we let you go, I guess it'd be worthwhile asking what advice you might give to someone who's been recently diagnosed and is feeling maybe anxious or, you know, they're choosing between active surveillance and immediate treatment. What advice would you have?
2: I think the first thing you need to get is information. So, you know, it's great to get a health professional who you trust, okay? Obviously a plug for my own profession. But lean on your peers as well. There's some great resources out there, particularly in Melbourne. There's Prostate Pride down at Hoddle Street at the Thorn Harbour Health Rooms, which is rollicking good fun. I've gone down there a few times and talked to that group. They are a wealth of information. There's lots of online information at the Prostate Cancer Foundation. There's, you know, infinite resources when it comes to health professionals around Melbourne who would be happy to talk to people about these things. But if you're worried about your active surveillance, I think you've got to find your community, you've got to find your people. So try and find other people that are doing that, how they manage their feelings about it. You know, talk to your health professional about being on active surveillance. And, you know, if you're really worried about it and you're like, I just can't cope with the idea of doing this and knowing that there's cancer in my body, then maybe, you know, doing a definitive treatment might be better for you.
1: Michael Cromer, urology nurse practitioner at the Australian Prostate Centre, working on probing the prostate. Thank you very much for joining us on Well, Well, Well.
2: It's my pleasure. Thanks very much.
3: Keen to keep the conversation going about health and well-being? For more episodes of Well, Well, Well, head to the Joy website, joy.org.au/well-well-well.
0: We're speaking with Iarco Erasmus, who is talking about what it's like to live with prostate cancer and also about his support group called Prostate Pride. Iarco, When was it that you were actually diagnosed with prostate cancer?
4: So it's been exactly 5 years now. I was 48 years old at the time, so it came as a bit of a shock. Certainly wasn't expecting that as a 48-year-old. Cancer wasn't on my radar at all.
0: And what was it that led to that diagnosis? Were you having symptoms or do you have a family history?
4: So I just had a really good GP who at the age of, when I turned 40, just started as my routine blood test every year, added a PSA, because I did have a family history. My grandfather had prostate cancer, but he died at the age of 92. So I just assumed that, well, if I can make it to 92, I'm not going to bother about prostate cancer. So I did my blood test every year and the levels were high-ish, but my GP just went, that's probably normal. Let's just keep an eye on it. And it kept creeping up. And then it got to the point where I was noticing, gosh, I'm needing to get up twice at night to go to the toilet. And that's rather inconvenient. So I said to my GP, what should we do? And she said, let's speak to a urologist. The urologist said it's probably okay not to worry about it, but let's do an MRI just in case. MRI came back saying, we think there's something there, we're not sure. I said to my urologist, well, let's put a needle into it and see what it shows. And it came back as, yep, it's prostate cancer.
0: Wow, okay.
1: And so I guess off the back of that conversation with Michael earlier, we have a slightly better understanding of what active surveillance as an approach, I guess, looks like. And Jaco, that's kind of the situation you're in. Can you tell us, I guess, what that experience has been like for you?
4: Quite confronting, because obviously the first thing you do when anybody tells you you've got cancer, I mean, your whole world just stops. And then your next thing is, well, when do we get it out? So it takes quite a bit of time to process the idea that, no, this is one of those cancers where it's low grade and you can actually wait. And I think when you get the data that shows you that, you know, waiting versus going ahead with treatment, actually there's no difference in whether you're going to die sooner, is actually quite reassuring. But the biggest change, of course, is that knowing that, you know, on active surveillance, the worst thing I get is a bit of anxiety and a blood test every 4 months. Whereas with treatment, it actually has a huge impact on your quality of life. You know, Mick mentioned some of the complications. Those are significant and everyone has problems in the first few months and that's incredibly disruptive to your life. So it's better to kind of just keep kicking the can down the road and wait and see what happens. And I've got somebody who I know who's been on active surveillance for over 10 years, and that's been good. And with every year, there are new developments that are coming into treatments. So my hope is that if and when time comes, then, you know, treatments will be pretty good.
0: You are part, or you lead Prostate Pride, which is a prostate cancer support group. First of all, can you take us through the history of that? How did that start? And then we can just, you know, get into what has that meant for you and the community that actually accesses that group?
4: Sure. So when I was diagnosed 5 years ago, I was desperate to just kind of talk to someone and found out that there was no support group at all at that stage for our community with prostate cancer. And I happened to be just talking to a colleague who had breast cancer, and it was just such an amazing conversation because we connected on that same kind of shared experience, how it impacted our work, our relationships, and all that kind of stuff. So that's where I realized, wow, there's something incredibly powerful about peer conversations and peer connection. And so it just really spurred me on to say, well, if there isn't a group, I'm going to just create one. And that's what we did. We just set up a group, put it out there that we were meeting, and suddenly there were 10 people at our first meeting.
0: What are some of the things that you do talk about?
4: Anything and everything, from shopping trends to urinary dysfunction to everything.
0: That's a sentence you don't hear too often.
4: Well, when you put a bunch of gay men in a group, you get all sorts of content.
0: But as you say, but it's a place where you get to really disseminate the information as well.
4: Correct. So it's a, what's nice about it is that you're creating a safe space where people can just really honestly ask those questions safely and be open and honest about some really personal stuff, some incredibly confronting stuff. But you know it's going to be heard by stuff who get it, by people who get it. Been there, done that, they understand what you're going through. And so you learn from each other. Occasionally we do get guest speakers in, so that's really nice because there are actually quite a few, you know, clinicians from our community who are more than happy to share, and that's incredibly useful. But it's often that kind of peer connection which people really enjoy the most.
0: What would you say to someone else who has just been diagnosed with prostate cancer and might be feeling a little uncertain or overwhelmed by the options in front of them?
4: So the first thing is take a big deep breath. What you're experiencing is absolutely normal, absolutely understandable, and you're not alone in that experience. Mick commented on it, which is that, first of all, take your time. This is one of those cancers where it's very rare that you need to urgently rush into making a decision. So take your time. Take your time to learn. There are really good resources out there. The PCFA have an excellent website, prostate.org.au. Nice and easy to remember, prostate.org.au. Lots of good resources there. And connect with other people who've been through the experience as well. So by all means, contact us, prostatepride@gmail.com. Send us an email. Come along to a meeting, get to meet some of the other people. And, you know, as I said, it's really nice seeing that we've all been through that experience and a lot of people have managed quite well through that experience, just to have that sense of hope. And the other thing is, don't rely just on one clinician. So if you've only seen a surgeon, make sure you go and, you know, meet with an oncologist, radiation expert. Go and meet with all the other experts, because there's so many different treatment options. You want to have met with all of them. And the heroes in prostate cancer world are the nurses. Mick was being very modest, but he's a nurse, and they are absolutely excellent, because they can give us a really nice holistic view of what to do. And just remember, you're not alone.
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4: You're welcome. Thank you.
1: That is all the time we have on this episode of Well Well Well. 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And Rachel, if people want to contact us and suggest topics for us to discuss in future episodes, or they maybe have questions, where would they email those questions or suggestions to?
0: Well, I believe that they would go to, or they could, well, sorry, I have really two things at once. 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
1: Thank you very much for joining me in studio, Rachel.
0: It was a pleasure.
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2: Yes, hello and welcome to Let's Talk. My name is Karen Durante. Firstly, I'd like to acknowledge our ancestors and our elders whose shoulders we stand on. I also want to acknowledge traditional owners of the land where you're listening to this broadcast from and acknowledge that Aboriginal and Torres Strait Islander peoples have never ceded their sovereignty. Now, this month an important meeting took place in Melbourne that will hopefully yield some good outcomes for First Nations traditional owners and businesses in what's been described as a global race for critical minerals. Already, Australia has a critical minerals strategy, and the Department of Foreign Affairs and Trade recently developed a critical minerals prospectus to attract investors, both done without apparent input from First Nations people who own country where many of these critical minerals lay. The meeting was coordinated by the Mabo Centre, which is a joint initiative between the National Native Title Council and the University of Melbourne, and AMI, the Aboriginal Enterprises in Mining, Energy and Exploration. I'm with the AMI CEO right now, Jai Lawton. Jai, welcome back to Let's Talk.
3: Thank you. Thanks for having me.
2: Now, firstly, tell us your mob.
3: I'm a Bidjara man from central west Queensland, and I've been living down here, Magangin, Brisbane way now for 20-odd years.
2: But you're still not a local, eh?
3: Still not a local.
2: Tell people about AMI.
3: Yeah, AMI, we're an Indigenous-led industry body that, our whole vision is around achieving true market share for our mob in the resources space. As we know, there's, been a long history within resources and the exploitation of resources on our country and on our people. And our aim is to ensure that we get a true slice of that pie, whether that be through the traditional owners and through their PPC and their enterprise arms that come off the back of that and those agreements, or whether it be through, privately owned Indigenous businesses. So, yeah.
2: And at the moment, that fairness is being achieved through things like legal action, as we saw recently with FMG and the Yidjibarndji traditional owners.
3: Yeah, that's right. Compensation. And there's been a range of different forms of, compensation. There's been compensation. Like, a lot of the time, we win our battles in the federal court. But then there's been other avenues where there's been mobs that have gone to mediation and actually achieved some really great outcomes through mediation as well. And then, of course, you've had the Timber Creek case, and now so there's a precedent starting to be set. You see the Yunupingu and versus the Crown there in terms of the government. So there's a precedent starting to be set that goes beyond a social license, beyond a good thing to do. People are starting to, or companies are starting to, well, they're going to have to take note about doing it the right way, or there's consequences,
2: Is there still some opposition or reluctance around profit sharing arrangements?
3: Yeah, I mean, I think for us as mob, it's a bit of a journey too. Like, you see in the renewable space where the projects are a lot less complicated and a lot smaller, and we're starting to get equity stakes in those, and that's starting to become a normality. And some of, I know the group we work with, the Jadigin Aboriginal Corporation, they're wholly owning and controlling their renewable project up there in the Dampier Peninsula. But yeah, we've seen equity stakes happen. And I think with this larger scale mining operations, it's a whole lot more complicated. There's a whole additional layer of governance required to, attract that capital, manage that risk. And so we're starting to see that sophistication in some of these groups. So it's a bit of a two-pronged approach. We need to get our house in order too, to make sure that we can, that we understand the risk and we've got the right infrastructure in terms of governance and vehicles in place to become equity holders in these projects. And then the second part of it is we need to find the capital too, right? But then, companies have to come to the table too to take those stakes. But in big mining operations, you're talking, in the billions. So I don't think, we're not necessarily there yet, but it's certainly something that's on the horizon.
2: One of the you know, social media posts from Let's Talk this year has been that question that I posed to you last time we spoke, which was in March, and that was that ethical dilemma that we as First Nations people have in looking after country and then exposing country to these extractive industries. And I guess, yeah, just for those who missed it, do you want to repeat what you said back then?
3: Oh, look, you know, we are all consumers of these minerals in whatever way, unless you live in, you know, out on country under a humpy with no electricity and, you know, lap on. The nature of the environment that we live in and the lives that we live in 2026 is that we're all consumers of it. You know, we all have, you know, live in homes that require electricity, that, you know, often requires resources and gas, and, you know, we carry around iPhones and take selfies, and we're all influencers on social media, and so that all requires a whole range of different minerals. So, you know, it's not to say that, you know, that it's okay in terms of what's happened in that space. It's certainly a very complicated and complex relationship that our people have had with the extractive and resources sector, but that's why it's important that we are at these tables to make sure that, you know, not only do, when you have a seat at these tables in terms of particularly around the equity positions, you often bring seats to, you know, there's spin-offs that happen around these entities. You can get seats at boards. You have a much greater influence over. It's not just the financial benefits that flow to community. It's actually the decision-making power that you bring to make sure that it's done properly, you know. And, you know, I heard recently, and I think it resonates, you know, if you don't have a seat at the table, you're on the menu, and we've been on the menu for far too long. And so it's important that we, in very, very many cases, create our own tables in these spaces too. So, yeah.
2: Now let's talk about critical minerals. Can you explain what they are?
3: Yeah, so critical minerals are essentially, you know, metallic or non-metallic elements that I guess are essential for modern technology, national security, you know, defence, all of those sort of things. But then the other part of it is that why they're critical is not necessarily that they're rare as such, but their supply chains are vulnerable to disruption, or they're unknown in terms of, and when I talk about that, it's about downstream around the refinement and processing. We don't understand, you know, some of this stuff you take, to put real simply, you know, some of it's you know, grains of sand-like material, and you take that and you eventually refine it and process it into things like magnets or things like, you know, medical equipment and metals and that sort of thing. And so why they're critical is that they're critical for modern technologies and particularly defence, right? Like, I know this is in a geopolitical world that we live in, you know, we're going to need defence infrastructure and technologies to defend ourselves as a country, or go in and help other people. But also, you know, currently, a lot of the refinement and processing has been dominated by China. And so you look across any one of those 31 critical minerals that are on the critical minerals list, and, you know, in any one of those cases, China would dominate 90% of the market share in terms of refinement and processing. And so what the conversation is about now is about, obviously, we've got critical mineral deposits on our country, or, you know, in this country, but we also need to develop what they're calling sovereign capability around refinement and processing. And so that's where the opportunity is going to get created. That's where the politics are going to come in, because we're going to be stealing market share from the likes of China and others, and that's going to create tension and friction politically. But yeah, there's a lot of effort in terms of Australia producing their own sovereign capability around critical minerals. So that's the big focus at the moment.
2: Sovereign capability. So, like I said, when we talked about this in March around critical minerals and how it relates to First Nations mob, so apart from this meeting in Melbourne, and apart from what you've just talked about, how the conversation has now moved to sovereign capability, has anything else changed on the policy front? For instance, you know, has the government said, oh, geez, How could we have developed this strategy in the absence of First Nations people?
3: Yeah, it's funny. When you look, you talk about that word sovereign or sovereignty, it's understood in terms of sovereign capability. Oh,
2: look, every blackfellow's parliament of ears just stood up there as soon as you mentioned sovereign.
3: Yeah, so they understand it in that sense. But look, I think, you know, the positive outcomes that have already come from this national symposium have been that it's created an avenue and a vehicle for government to engage, because, you know, the other part of it, you know, putting the shoe on the other foot is, you know, if put myself in their shoes, like, who do they liaise with and how do they engage? And, you know, it's very difficult to try and think of how to do that and where to do it, because there's so many different elements. You can't engage with just with one group. You've got to engage with broader groups. And so the idea was actually making that simple for governments. They're doing that strategy, the critical mineral strategy at the moment. They're doing a refresh, and this group and this symposium has, I guess, triggered them to go, well, yeah, here's a group that you can liaise with, and it's not that the group's the be-all and end-all, but we can put our feelers out to the appropriate people to get the right input to inform that strategy. But the other part of it is developing our own strategy, you know, because there's a whole range of different, you know, as you said at the outset there, there's the DFAT's prospectus, there's the critical mineral strategy, but there's no First Nations-led strategy on what does this mean for our mob. And so that's the idea of bringing together that group, and the other week in Melbourne, sort of bringing that all together and understanding what is it that traditional owners want, getting some experts in to say what is critical minerals, what does that look like, and what is the current policy landscape, and why is this important, and, you know, all that technical stuff that's, you know, unless you're a geologist or a scientist or an expert, some of it is pretty pretty technical, you know, particularly when it comes to the refinement stuff. Even the extraction of some of these minerals is quite technical, but the refinement of it and the processing that happens is, Syrah are doing some great work, and, you know, they've got some processing plants that they're operating right now to try and figure out how to do this, because a lot of it's sort of unknown, and until you sort of put it into development and, you know, some of it's, yeah, like you take a mineral and you extract it from the ground, and then you heat it, and you heat it at certain temperatures, and it gets certain purity levels, and it's, anyway, it's quite quite complex, but that's the sort of stuff that's why it's important to be able to do that stuff on shore. I'm talking from a whole of country point of view, not just blackfellas, but our opportunity as blackfellas is to jump in there too and understand how we can take advantage of this supply chain, because the minerals that are extracted aren't like your typical bulk commodities or hard metals that we've seen in the past. They're not as destructive to country. They're not big open cut mines like an iron ore pit or these things. They're quite smaller in nature, and there's a way in which you can do it that has less of an impact on environment.
2: Is it happening elsewhere? Like, we look to Canada, to the United States, who I imagine there must be that conversation happening in those jurisdictions now about critical minerals, and particularly if it's sitting on Aboriginal-owned country. Is anyone sort of leading globally from a First Nations perspective?
3: Yeah, I think, you know, we always look to Canada as a bit of a leader in this space, and that was part of the impetus to, you know, for us to get our stuff together here in Australia, because they've already developed a First Nations critical mineral strategy, and they've got a whole lot of infrastructure in place for major projects in general that are really beneficial for First Nations groups over there.
2: They've also got the Bungu too, right?
3: Well, they've got the Bungu, but they've also got... So they've got this government loan guarantee, which when it comes to... When we were talking earlier about attracting capital, these projects come with significant risks. You know, the market, the commodity markets are so volatile, and some of these... You know, that's why there's so much effort on the sovereign capability here, because there's the more you rely on the downstream processing and refinement, the more that those countries control the commodity market price, right?
2: Just look at oil.
3: And so if we can, the idea is if you can do it here domestically, then we have more control over and less vulnerability in terms of markets and commodity prices, which then shores up projects, which then shores up capital. But if that capital can get backed by government loan guarantee, so the government says, look, we'll accept a large majority of the risk here, market price, right?
2: Just look at oil.
3: And so if we can, the idea is if you can do it here domestically, then we have more control over and less vulnerability in terms of markets and commodity prices, which then shores up projects, which then shores up capital. But if that capital can get backed by government loan guarantee, so the government says, look,

0: jurisdiction's critical mineral strategy is learning from the things that have worked in other jurisdictions like Canada and figuring out how they apply locally to the context here, and start to put the building blocks in place so that we're set up to be able to take equity stakes. Because so many people say, oh, equity stakes is where we need to be. It's like, yeah, that's the blue sky thinking. That's right. How do we do that? And, you know, so that's the work that's being done.
1: Yeah. Just going back to the symposium, who was there, Jai?
0: Yeah, so the idea of it was bringing together traditional owners, particularly those that have deposits on their country, obviously the relevant government departments, so the Critical Minerals Office federally, and then the relevant sort of jurisdictions. So they've got a Critical Minerals Coordination Office in Victoria government. They were there. Geoscience Australia, so they look after all of the mapping and of where these minerals are, and of some pretty sophisticated maps in terms of deposits and whatnot. And then there was, from the capital point of view, there was, you know, the chair of IBA, Darren Godwell, was there. Derek Chong from NAIF, the Northern Australia Infrastructure Facility. So they provide debt funding for large-scale projects in Northern Australia. And there's also representatives from, you know, commercial banks as well, so ANZ and a couple of others. But and then the big thing was, yeah, traditional owner groups. So we had, you know, Michael Woodley and a couple of mob from the Yindjibarndi mob.
1: I know that he mentioned in there, you know, what have we learnt from the Pilbara? I know that WA miners are striking at the moment in Port Hedland in relation to, you know, pay. But I guess, yeah, what he said, from what I understand, really resonated within the room.
0: Yeah, absolutely. And, you know, just his experience, I mean, he's, you know, such a, for me, such an inspiration in terms of a leader for his mob, but also being able to do that fight for so long with that case, with Fortescue, and, you know, and for 20 years, you know, so it's a long time to be fighting. But then also what Yindjibarndi have done in terms of, you know, they've taken equity stakes in renewable projects. They've looked beyond. They haven't just sort of focused their sole energy on that one case as well. They've worked hard to fight for that case, but also then to start to build out economic infrastructure for their community. So, and, you know, they've got relationships with other mining companies too that are far more positive than the one with Fortescue. But, so he was great. There was the Tunnerong Aboriginal Corporation as well, based down in Victoria there, that have, they've got an incredible model. They've got they call it the CESG, which is the Cultural Economic, Cultural Environment Social Governance Framework. And so when any proponent or any person comes on their country, they've got a process or a framework in which they vet the proponent through, whether that be a renewable proponent or a mining proponent or whoever that might be, someone looking to do any form of development. And if they don't, essentially, if they don't meet the criteria of that live up to their expectations as a traditional owner group, then they will do what they can to oppose the development. Or if they work within the realms and the cultural governance framework of that they've put in, you know, things can be a lot easier. So, there was a whole range of different people and groups that presented.
1: You had mob there from Turtle Island too.
0: Yeah.
1: So we were talking about Canada.
0: Yeah.
1: First Nations mob there. So they were there too.
0: Yeah, they chimed in online and, you know, again, spoke about their experience over there and development of their critical mineral strategy, and the work with the First Nations Major Project Coalition over there in Canada, and the tools and the resources they've developed for their mob to prepare themselves for what is to come. You know, it is certainly leading in terms of international jurisdictions, but I think we've got the right players around the room to really accelerate and drive this forward. So I'm certainly ambitious in terms of what we can do here to make sure that our mob are firstly prepared, but secondly have the knowledge and tools at hand, but thirdly then

0: have the ability, if they like, to invest in and become equity partners in these projects.
1: But the thing too, and we've seen it happen time again, I mean, the legal framework that traditional owners have to country, whether it's through land rights or native title, that can be watered down, changed without much notice, depending on what the government that holds office is like. And Tony McAvoy was there, I guess, to also shed some light on the legal framework.
0: Yeah, and I think particularly around the work being done in in the native title space around the Future Acts reform and what's to come there, and. And look, I think, it's, and different groups have different, different perspectives on this, or around, particularly around the Indigenous land use agreements that are at play. Some will say they're not worth the paper they're written on. Some will say that they're a powerful lever to build in stuff that's potentially not in legislation yet. And so I guess it's just about how we navigate that, what rights groups do have, and I think the opportunistic thing that I see in the critical mineral space is that, some would say it's a risk, but a lot of these companies are junior companies. They're much smaller than, a tier one mining operation, and a lot of them haven't had a whole lot of experience in working with Indigenous people in Australia, and a lot of people say that's a risk, and I think that that's actually the ones that I've worked with know what they don't know, and they're really keen to understand how to do it properly. And I look at, the ones that are leading the way in terms of critical mineral companies in Australia. I'm talking about your Tivans and others that are currently, operating on other people's country at the moment, and they're doing it really respectfully. And so because you have large resources and you're a big tier one, we know that sometimes that can make it worse. We've seen that happen at bulk scale of not getting it right. Whereas these smaller ones, I've found them a lot more respectful to work with than say a big mining company, a big tier one.
1: Why should MOB care about this, particularly for those that don't have access to country because of the way that this place was settled, who have lost connection to country? All we're sort of hearing around the First Nations space is close the gap. I guess, if we are finding, I guess it boils down to that trickle-down effect, right? So if Indigenous communities start embracing that, then we can then invest in people, in jobs, and then come the other benefits that are expected to flow on from that, right?
0: That's right. And, I think why should we worry about this? Well, it's going to impact us whether we like it or not, unless... the only way it's not going to impact us is if we change the way in which we live and we reduce reliance on technology and the world magically gets along with each other and we don't need any defence capabilities. And that's just not a reality, right? So we need to worry about, we need to, why is this important to us? Because it's going to impact us no matter what. And not just in that space, it's, if we get sick and go to a hospital, every little thing in our lives requires minerals.
1: If you don't want to get up and change the channel manually...
0: Well,
1: good ways.
0: Yeah.
1: Not wanting to make light of this conversation, but it's those practical things that happen every day that we take for granted.
0: Yeah, you want a stent in your heart? Guess what? It's not made out of plastic, it impacts all of us, not just blackfellas. It impacts all Australians, and so that's why we need to worry about it. And why should we worry about it particularly? I mean, if you're sitting on country, and we know this anyway, the groups know that the more involvement they've got and the more power and control they've got, the better the outcomes will be for everyone. And so that's a really important part. And then if you're sitting on the edges, not on country or whatnot, there's a significant opportunity for an economic opportunity. A lot of these things, and you look at Amy's network, and it's everything from large-scale civil construction businesses to MOB doing rehab to environmentalists to ranger groups, right through to people supplying water and corporate travel and all these different elements. So you look at the supply chain of this sector, and it's very diverse. And so, but it's also a significant opportunity. And as I said at the outset, our people have never had market share or true market share of this. And so it's about gaining that market share, but also about gaining the power and control that sits around the decisions that are made on country. And so in my view, they sort of come hand in hand.
1: One of the good outcomes, I guess, that you've mentioned thus far is that at least the federal government have recognised, well, their strategy has a gap. There's no First Nations input in it, and so they're re-looking at that. Turning the attention back to that strategy. What will be your role? What does your membership want AMI to do, in the meantime, over the next 6 to 12 months?
0: Yeah, it's an interesting one, because a lot of our, a lot of our members are operators, and so what they want is more contracts, more opportunity, but also when they get the contracts, for the conditions to be better. How to do that? It's in all that background work. It's around ensuring that that the policy settings are right and all of that stuff. And so that's a really sort of long game, and it's a really long game. And so I think our role in it is working with other groups like the Mabo Centre and the National Native Title Council and others to ensure that the policy settings are right. The second part is to work with those that have capital available, and to make sure that those conditions are right and easily accessible for our members. The third thing is working, I guess, with the companies. So some of these companies that are operating in this space, like I said, are new, they're junior, they don't have a whole lot of resources, and so it's about supporting them to get better outcomes for our mob and our businesses. So, yeah, it's a big job and lots of stuff to do, but we can't do it on our own. We need all those other people involved, and I think that was the beauty of the symposium. It was about bringing all those people together and saying, this isn't just on one person or one organisation's shoulders. It requires a collective effort to bring this together and to get it right. And to their credit, the Commonwealth Government showed up and acknowledged that there's work to be done, and we raised those challenges with them. So, certainly optimistic as to where it goes, but the real work starts now to make sure that, can turn it into action.
1: And for those traditional owner groups that might have missed out on the symposium because for, cultural reasons, whatever the case may be, how did they engage with this process? What would you recommend to them?
0: Yeah, all of it was recorded. I have to double check where the recordings are. But I reckon, and Brian Barrow, I want to acknowledge Brian, because he was a big, he coordinated all of this internally from a Mabo Centre point of view, alongside Matt Story and Rodney Carter, who's the acting executive director there at the Mabo Centre. But they sort of coordinated a lot of it. And so they've been able to, house all of this information. And so, I think, if you did want to get in touch, and you've got your traditional owner group out there that wants to get a further understanding or access to some of these resources, I'd jump on the email and give info@aemee.org.au an email, and I can point you the right way to get those.
1: That's info@aemee.org.au. All right. Jai, always interesting talking to you. Good luck with it all over the next 12 months, and obviously I see you around the office now and then, so if there's any new updates you want to share with our listeners, please do.
0: I'll let you know.
1: No pressure.
0: Thanks for having me.
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1: Today I'm with dancer and choreographer Glory Tui Daniel. She's here to talk about her work Keeping Grounded, which is part of Bangarra's upcoming sheltering program opening next week here in Brisbane. Glory, welcome to Let's Talk.
3: Hi.
1: Firstly, tell us your mob.
3: My mob is Indalandi, Dizanyu and Aliwara from Northwest Queensland and Northern Territory.
1: Where do those lines come from? Which one's your mother's line or your father's line?
3: Yeah, it's on my father's side, and it A lot of my family live in like Mount Isa and Camarwell, but like our mob's from Camarwell, so just like near the border of NT and Queensland there.
1: We're catching up with you. You're in Gosford, but of course you're going to be in Brisbane very shortly for a Bangarra's triple bill sheltering program, which is on at the Glasshouse Theatre between the 9th and 18th of July. And you've had your hand in one of the programs, if you like, one of the shows. But tell us about Keeping Grounded, because the this particular one is, well, it's your first choreographed material, which you did back in 2023, I think?
3: Yes, because we started it while I was still a dancer at Bangarra, and we performed it in the Bangarra studios as a part of Dance Clan, which is like an emerging artist opportunity that Bangarra delivers for emerging choreographers and set designers, costume, music. So a lot of my collaborators, it was our first time like having a go at doing all this in a safe environment that also had like a performance outcome. We did about a two-week season in the studio. And then from there, like in 2024, Fran asked me if I wanted to be a part of main stage for 2026. Yeah, that's just how it's all started. And now it's just touring, they're down south, and then we'll get to Brizzy. And yeah, it's all just happened very quickly, but also not. Like, yeah, and then you're like, oh, damn, we're doing it right now. We're living it.
1: Tell us about the inspiration behind Keeping Grounded.
3: One of my friends sent me a documentary, and it was about grounding or earthing and just how humans have an energy we're a positive energy and the earth is a negative energy, and how that since the invention of rubber-soled shoes, the energy from the earth has not been able to flow from it through us, like through our feet and through walking, because the rubber creates a barrier. So it got all us mob on the project thinking like that there's this disconnection from humans to the earth, but it wasn't always like that. Like mob would always be either in barefoot or using natural fibers as shoes, and like that was like our reflection on us mob here. But then that's just also just a human thing across the world. Like, you know, in the cold country they'd be wearing like using animal or like, so like all of us humans that we used to be connected to the earth constantly, like all the time. And then now with all these inventions that are, you know, making our life better, it's actually causing this disconnection and this slow disconnection that, you know, we're not even really aware of, or some people aren't even aware of it. And yeah, that was the inspiration of making it. But in a time of now, so we, you know, we took on the fact that all of us, mob and creators and dancers and performers are part of this show. We were all living in Sydney, and you know, most of us, our mob isn't even from Sydney. We're from like, you know, WA, NT, Queensland, or like inland New South Wales. And we were all at Bangarra for the same value and same reason, was to share and to tell our stories. And from being all in Sydney, like what has that done, and what barriers or things have we had to adapt to from living in the city, which is very different for some of us that have come from other places. So we use our experience in this work, but it's also a human experience for everyone.
1: So it should be something that even non-Indigenous people can connect to.
3: Yeah, literally everybody. Even animals, it's like when we did research, it's also including animals, you know? Like now animals aren't always outside. They live indoors, and then they're actually not being connected to the earth as much either. So, yeah, it had all these layers to it.
1: And a wonderful opportunity for you as an emerging choreographer too, to create your own piece. This was part of a scholarship that is named after, you know, the late Russell Page.
3: Yeah, so that was when I first joined as a dancer. I was on the Russell Page graduate program. Yeah, so there was two of us. And they did it every year for about 10 years. And yeah, so that's how I come to be in Bangarra as a dancer, yeah.
1: Tell me, what made you want to become a dancer, a performer, to pick a career in the arts?
3: Yeah, my early childhood, I grew up on cattle stations in Northern Territory in Queensland, so proper in the bush. I did School of the Air on the radio, and I just remember my mum and grandma being they're always you always wanted to be a dancer. And I not everyone wants to be a dancer, but it's definitely a thing when you're a little kid, you know. A few kids want to be that. But then mum moved us to town in Emerald in central Queensland, and then I got to do dance classes, and it was just something I loved. It's weird. I feel like I don't know why. It was just I loved it. I just did. I wasn't thinking about why. I just loved it and was obsessed with it. And it was something I looked forward to after school. And then I went to Sydney and did a summer school down there, and then got a scholarship to a boarding school. And there was no place in the boarding house because it was only 30 people. It was a very small boarding school. And then 4 days before school started, they rung up, they're like, "Hey, there's a spot." And I was like, "Oh, mum, what are we doing?" She's like, "Well, you want to go?" And I was like, "Go on then." So I think I wanted it, but also some things just happened and the timing was there and presented itself, and I just said yes. And then so I went to this boarding school for year 11 down in Sydney, 15, left mum, left everything. It was quite a lot, actually. I think I cried every day for 6 weeks straight. And I was like, "No, I'm not a quitter. I'm going to do this." And mum would be like, "Well, come back if you think." And I'm like, "No, I'm not coming back." And then couldn't afford that school for year 12. So mum was like, "Either you got to come back here or you got to audition for NAZA." And I reckon, well, I don't know what NAZA is, but I'm going there. And then, 16, auditioned for NAZA, and then they took me, and then I was there for 5 years. And I don't know, I just had this love and this, I wanted to do it, and things just happened, and it was saying yes, and also saying yes while being very scared, but saying yes.
1: Yeah, well, NAZA, of course, just celebrated their 50th anniversary, so I'll ask you a bit about that to comment on that, because that's quite a milestone in and of itself. But you know what, when you were in Emerald as a kid, teen, if you like, what kind of dancing were you doing?
3: I started off in ballet, and then I really wanted to do other things, so I did contemporary, jazz and tap. And then I was just I really respect ballet and I love it, but there's something about the other styles that I was like, ooh, this feels a bit more like me. And there was on and off, because it was some schools would shut down. I remember there was a time maybe when I didn't get to dance because there wasn't really a school happening, or one that just fitted my mum and I's values a bit more. And then because different teachers would come up. I remember one time we had one woman that came up. She was so lovely, and she was from Sydney. And then it was small town things, people always coming and going type stuff. And then I got to a point where I was like, "Mom, I don't want to do ballet no more." I was doing all the exams, and I was like, it's just not me. I love it and I still want to do it, but I don't want it to be my main thing, you know?
1: Well, tell us about the audition process for NAZA. I mean, were you nervous?
3: I don't know. I don't remember. Maybe I was nervous, probably because I didn't know what I was auditioning for. And because NAZA's audition, it's a whole week. You come up or you come down from wherever you're from, and you go to Carrieong on the Central Coast. And you stay up there for a week, and you just do all these different classes, and you. And it's because the amazing thing about NAZA is that you can audition without having any prior dance knowledge at all. So because when I auditioned I was 16, so I was I was underage, so my mum had to come to the audition with me, so she had to stay at the accommodation and come with me, and I'm like, "Yeah, I'm the only one with my mother here," but she was good. She went off and did her adventures or whatever. She got took off work and everything to come do it for me, so that was amazing. And a week-long process, and you get to hang out with all the other mob that are auditioning, and it was actually just the most amazing week. And I was like, "Oh my god," just being with a big mob of black fellas who want to dance and are similar age, but then also a little bit older too. And I don't know, it was just It was actually the best week. Like, it's the best thing to audition for because it's not just like a few hours and then you're like, you got a number on and all this. Like, you got to mingle and like make friends. Like, I made friends in that week, even ones that I didn't end up going to NASDA with. Like, it was amazing.
4: Was it much of a culture shock though for you, you know, a bush kid coming to the city?
3: I think it was more like I was so blown away by being able to do cultural dance because, like, my family, like, in Camberwell, like, that is lost. And so that was, like, amazing. Like, I got to do, like, Saibai from the Torres Strait, and I was just, like, that was, I think it wasn't, I guess it's a culture shock, but it was also, like, oh, my God, this is, like, amazing, and another dance that I've just never been able to do before.
4: Yep. So you were basically a sponge then, soaking it all up.
3: Oh, it was amazing. I don't think I understood what was happening in the world. I was like, damn, like, you know, when you're in a small town or like in the bush, you're like, oh, all these other things are happening. What the heck?
4: Well, I mean, you know, you've sort of divided your time, well, between Northern Territory and Queensland. So obviously, you know, you would have heard about Torres Strait Islanders and then as the other cultural group, First Nations group of this country. So, yeah, I'm just thinking what an experience for you because had you been, because I know it was part of, you know, you developing your career, you did end up going to the Straits, a couple of islands, in fact, Saibai being one of them. I think you also went to Moa and then back over to the Northern Territory, you also went to Elko.
3: Yeah, the cultural residency through NASA is, like, it's absolutely amazing. Like, it's definitely, like, the highlight of being a student at NASA. And, yeah, it's in some ways it's life-changing and you just get to experience and learn from just amazing people and really open and giving people. Like, it's, yeah.
4: So you spent 5 years there?
3: Yeah, I did. It's actually, back then when I was there, it was a 4-year course. Now it's 4.5. Yeah. But yeah, I repeated Cert 4, which was also like one of the deadliest certs to repeat because then I got to go on an extra cultural residency. So I went on 4 because in your last year for diploma, we never used to go on a cultural residency because we were doing all these other different things. But yeah, because I got injured and then, yeah. But, you know, like sometimes like it was very disappointing, but then it just kind of worked out, you know. Like, it was just one of those things where I'm like, I can't fight it. I just got to accept it and just, like, choose a different perspective and to see it as a good thing. And amazing things came from it. So, you know, maybe it was meant to happen.
4: So the qualifications you come away from studying at NASDA are a certificate for in what?
3: So, yeah, well, when I was there, we did Cert 2, 3, 4 and diploma, and now they don't have Cert 2 anymore and they have 3, 4 diploma and advanced diploma in dance.
4: You know, I did mention before that NASDA recently celebrated its 50th anniversary. And as a former student, I guess you can't speak highly enough about the experience, and you would potentially encourage other young Aboriginal or Torres Strait Islander people to, if they want to follow dance as a career, to do it?
3: Yeah, I mean, I love NASDA. I had a very, like, beautiful experience there. Like, also everyone's experience is different. But I also think, like, NASDA is a great place for someone, not even if you just want to do dance, but if you want to be in the arts, or honestly, if you just want to try something different. Like, I learned life skills while I was there. Like I said, I was 16. I was 16, so, like, I grew up at NASDA. Like, I had all these beautiful influences and these amazing friends that are now my family. Like, yeah, I think it's a wonderful experience, and just learning from different people. And what was beautiful is that there was mobs from all over. So, like, you'd be like, hey, I say that too. Or they'd be like, ew, what's that word? Like, it's honestly probably the best thing that I've ever done.
4: Yeah. So, of course, from NASDA, you ended up at Bangarra. I guess at some stage of your life, you'd heard about Bangarra.
3: Yeah, so like I didn't hear about Bangar until I went to NASA. Like I'm like my mum and my family knew what Bangar was, but me, like I'm like little kid, I'm like I remember my mum showing me like Bangar website or something, and I was like, yeah, that's real deadly. Can I go outside now? Like just like yeah. So I found out about Bangar when I joined NASA, and then I was just like, and then because like they'd take us to community nights every year down at the Opera House, and then I was just like absolutely blown away, and then just like obsessed. I was like, oh my god, like, you know, when I was like, I didn't know what was missing in my life, and then I watched it and I was like, this is what's missing, like this is what I want to do, like yeah. And yeah, like I just was very lucky, and then I went straight from NASA to Bangarra and had a 7-year dance career there. And also then again, because I joined Bangarra when I was 21, so then also I also grew up and learnt a whole other sort of things at that age as well. And yeah, pretty crazy stuff.
4: So are you still dancing, or are you now purely focused on choreography?
3: Yeah, like I've been freelance independent artist for 3 years now after I left Bangar. So I was definitely still dancing, like with different people, like choral projects, and I was doing a little bit of like theatre as well. But now I am, like, I love performing. Like, I absolutely love it. Like, I would love to keep performing for a very long time. But I am, I guess, putting choreography as, like, a priority or a focus. Like, because sometimes you just, like, you cannot do everything, you know? And, like, sometimes I'd be, like, taking jobs to be a performer or a dancer, and then it would mean that I'd be letting go of an opportunity to build that skill of being a choreographer. So I kind of had to like say, okay, I'm gonna put choreography a bit more as a priority now. Not that I am not saying no to dance jobs, I'm also just not actually being offered them at the moment either, but at the same time, like I can't actually physically dance at the moment because I have a frozen shoulder, so I can't actually even lift my left arm, so I'm not really useful as a dancer at the moment. But yeah, like still performing, still in the independent world, being an artist. Yeah.
4: Yeah. Did they prepare you for things like that, where obviously dance can be physically demanding? You know, one could probably argue that sometimes dance is like a, you know, full-on body contact sport. I don't know, because I've never danced myself, but it does look like it's hard work.
3: Yeah, man, like we are definitely athletes. We are 100% in that category. Like the amount of, like, and also, like, you don't just do 9 to 6 or 9:30 to 6, what we used to do at Bangarra. Like, you do things before, you have to do things after. Like, I mean, like, also, like, every other job as well, you know, it's, you're not always just working on those hours, but, like, the physical, like, yeah, it's actually crazy sometimes. I'm like, damn, like, we do things with our body all day, like, and, like, the maintenance, and, like, you have to do all these, like, little intrinsic exercises just so that, you know, your whole arm works. But, like, yeah, it's pretty amazing, really, like, what we do. And we get to know our bodies really well and understand different things. And that's a whole, like, adventure in itself, just being like, whoa, damn, like, I know my body. Like, and then I feel like for me, I only really realized that when I talk to someone who, I guess, doesn't use their body like that all day. Like, this is like something so little and simple, but I remember, like, I was, you know, barefoot and walking around with one of my friends or something, and then we good way sat up in the bottom of my feet, you could see, and she's like, hey, like, the bottom of your feet's real hard, eh? And I was like, what do you mean? I was like, what's your foot feel like? And I felt it, and her foot was soft, and I was like, hey, but what's that? Like, because we're, you know, dancing barefoot all the time, I was like, whoa, like, our bodies are, like, adapting, and we're different, like, yeah.
4: Yes, I'm sure the calluses turn up everywhere.
3: But we need them, you know.
4: sure enough. So how does one treat a frozen shoulder? I mean, do you have to go to physio, or do you just have to work the shoulder muscles until it becomes unfrozen?
3: Yeah, I mean, I'm also on that journey of, like, this. I've been, like, it's been freezing for 10 months now, and, like, I had to get an MRI, and there's still inflammation happening, so it's not even fully frozen yet. So there's, like, a whole, like, journey in this, that there's, like, a freezing process, then there's a frozen process when it's, like, properly, like, stuck, and, like, that's it, and then there's, like, a thawing out process, and... You know, each of those stages can be anywhere from months to like a couple of years. So it's pretty crazy. And like, you know, you go to the physio so that they can do a little bit of like stuff that you're not having to use your muscles for. And then, you know, there's little exercises, but it very much is for me at this point, because I didn't catch it early. I didn't know what was happening. That it's just kind of like, you have to be really patient with it, like, because like I can't even tie my hair up, like, with my left arm, like, yeah, we're accepting it, and maybe I'm just meant to be slowing down as a performer, and then I am able to take all these choreographic jobs, and yeah, I think you just have to go with it. Otherwise, you're just like, you'll get depressed and cry.
4: Yeah. Well, I guess directing is better than dancing, particularly if you have got a frozen shoulder. So in terms of keeping grounded, the Brisbane season, I guess, if we can call it that, have you done anything different with the choreography? And if so, what? Or you want to keep audiences guessing?
3: I mean, there's always going to be guessing, you know. When people go watch a show, they're also taking their experience and what's going on in their life, so they're going to see things from their own perspective. But the show is definitely different from our original season in 2023. Like, we have a net that's three times the size. I have two extra dancers. Two of my original cast are no longer in the show. It's an extra 7 minutes long. So my music man, Brendan Boney, we've extended it. And yeah, like, we've got new costumes from Claire. And yeah, it's definitely different from the original. So if people got to see it, like my family, so I'm really excited. My family are coming to the Brisbane show because that's the closest place for them. And my grandma, my mum got to see the original. So I'm excited for them to see it, because my mum reckon, oh, it's all right. Maybe, like, you know, if I miss it, it's okay. I'm like, no, you can't miss it. It's very different. It's not the same show. so I'm pretty excited. And I think for the Brisbane show is really special. Like, I remember even touring, like, there as a dancer. And, like, Brisbane was always just, like, really lovely, because it's also warmer, you know, than all the other places where we're touring the show. And just along the rivers, like, beautiful, and the audiences, like, I don't know, I could be biased, but, you know, like, I just love the audience up there. And I think this is very special for me, for my family, to see the show in Brizzy, because, like, as much as, like, I and all my collaborators and the artists, like, as much as it is our show, it's very much, like, my family show too, because, like, I wouldn't be here and doing all this without all that they've done and the sacrifices they made. And so I feel like it means so much to them as well, and I'm really excited for them to see it.
4: Is there any one person, or maybe it's a handful of people? I know you just pretty much gave a shout out to your family for believing in you and supporting you pursue this career, but once you got in there, is there any one individual or a number of people who you look to and say, geez, I'm so glad and thankful for their insights in helping me, do what I do? I'm thinking, like, you know, you had the benefit of working with Frances Rings, for once, a dancer like yourself, but turned choreographer.
3: Yeah, like, I feel like for me personally, there isn't, like, one person. I very much love advice from a lot of people, and I pick and choose what suits maybe my personality a bit more, or like everyone, like every single one of my collaborators, like, I cannot even tell you like how amazing they are, like, just so open and collaborative humans. Like, and that was like on both parts, me too, and the dancers. Like, we've made it a very open space so that people could have suggestions, because, like, you know, we all got a brain, we're all thinking. Sometimes if I couldn't answer a question because I was, you know, in like having a million tabs in my brain open, like someone would be like, oh, but what about this? And I'd be like, oh, bruh, that's it. That's all we got to do. Like, so yeah, beautiful. And like 100% obviously Frances Rings for making this opportunity happen. Like, you know, she's the artistic director and it was her choice to like choose me for Dance Clan.
4: That was dancer and choreographer Glory Tui Daniel speaking about her work Keeping Grounded, which is part of Bangarra Theatre's upcoming sheltering program, opening next week at Glasshouse Theatre between the 9th and 18th of July. And that's Let's Talk for today. I'm Karen Durante. Thanks so much for listening.
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0: Looking for a bargain? 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
1: Sounds good. 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
1: Hey, y'all, is this thing on? Is this mic on? Is it? Which button is it? The red one? The green one? I forget. It's been a while, man. I don't care if you're in prison or in Australia or in fucking Norway. Like, DJ Ready Red back with you on 94.3 Kilo. Colorado's Pure Rock coming right to your cell. From Denver. Hi, I'm Seth Reddy. I served 15 years in prison. I've been out for 12. American DOC, Colorado Department of Corrections, number 87069. How's your time going? If you're listening from inside, wherever you are, I hope your time's going okay. Great to have your company, y'all. Jailbreaks coming to you this week, Buena Vista style. I got all sorts of great music lined up and ready to flush down your ear holes coming up in this next hour of music. I got some Deftones. I got some late great from Jimi Hendrix. Oh, my God. And I got some brand new stuff from the Chili Peppers, y'all. So stick around. I'm Seth with you this week from Denver with my story, my music, which I hope you can relate to for the next half hour. Jailbreaks, about lived experience of incarceration for listeners inside Australian prisons and families outside the system on Australia's local community radio network and streams online. 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I think most of my friends would describe me as fair of skin with colorful tattoos. I have reddish blonde hair that I keep pulled back in a braid, bluish, greenish, grayish eyes. I'm 6'1". 205 pounds. I am a previously incarcerated person. I've spent 18 years locked up, 15 in prison and 3 in juvenile. During my incarceration, I was in vocational radio broadcasting where I received my level 1, 2, and 3 radio broadcasting certification. So I've always had a love for radio production. I'm involved in Inside Wire Colorado Prison Radio. I'm a communications associate and the hotlines manager.
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1: Wire. So where I am now is in my sanctuary, aka my garage, aka my art studio. Denver, Colorado, actually Broomfield, Colorado, just north of Denver, between Boulder and Denver. I can hear a plane flying overhead because we're near the Broomfield Airport. The weather is perfect, beautiful Colorado weather today, probably mid-80s, partly cloudy, little breezy, kind of the waxing days of summer here in Denver. Yeah, I'm just surrounded by all my beautiful tools, my stained glass and my tile samples. Yeah, this is my happy place. And since I've gotten involved with radio again in the past 9 months, now I have a little recording, Zoom meetings, computer interaction, and it's an everything space for me. I'm a Colorado native, but not raised. I was raised in Jacksonville Beach, Florida. I'm a father of 2, a dad to 3, 47 years old. My childhood began in Grand Lake, Colorado in 1976 to a single mother of a one-night stand. My mother delivered me alone and realized after I was born that she wasn't prepared to raise a baby. This was in the 70s. She was a young mother. She was a hippie. And so she drove me a long way across America to her parents down in Jacksonville Beach, Florida, which would be my grandparents. So I grew up there from 0 to 11 or 12. I was told that my grandparents was actually my mom and dad, and that my sister, who would come visit occasionally, she was actually my mother, but she was presented as my sister. I was raised, my parents, aka my grandparents, lived on the beach. My grandfather was a builder, contractor, responsible for some of the most amazing builds. Yeah, I lived a wonderful life, ocean life, fishing, swimming, beach life, a beautiful life. And then my sister showed up one day and said, hey, don't call me Debbie anymore. I want you to call me Mom, and we're going to be moving back to Colorado. And that was where a lot of my trauma began. Everything I was taught was false. And now I was living in a state I wasn't comfortable in, around people I didn't know. Yeah, from that part of my childhood on, it was pretty hectic. And my mother, probably best described as the most roller coaster of relationships I've been on in my life. She is a woman that no matter where she's at, you're going to know she's in the room. She was always very boisterous, very happy, very friendly, to a point. Very personable, very smart woman, very beautiful, well-rounded, had tons of great stories. You know, she had traveled a lot. The beginning of our lives, when she was my sister, everything was great. Sometimes I would go spend time with her in Colorado. Under that guise, everything was perfect. We had a beautiful relationship. She was married 5 times. She was never married to my father. She was an alcoholic and an addict with agoraphobia issues and anxiety issues. I didn't really understand that stuff when I was young, mental health issues. As I've gotten older and have battled with some of my own, I can understand it more. From 15 to 27, I was locked up. You know, there might have been a year between 15 and her death that I was actually out with her. So I guess most of our relationship was through visits and on the phone. Brilliant as she was, you know, she would always make the best of it. Phone calls would not feel two-dimensional. They would always feel like we were together. Probably the last 2 years of her life, as I had gotten older, as I had turned 24, 25, 26, 27, I was starting to like realize some things. But no, she was just wonderful. Wonderful woman. And all of her shortcomings aside, we've all made mistakes. I don't hold her accountable like I used to. You know, I get it. When I left Florida, we had kind of bounced around from Oklahoma to Colorado. My retaliation and confusion and anger, yeah, I just started cutting up. I was always great in school, probably a D minus as far as rules and regulations went. I had just found that I didn't want to be under her house. It took a few years, you know, for that to become a reality. My teenage years were spent in and out of trouble and finally into the juvenile system, where I ended up serving 2 to 3 years. I was released from there when I was 18 for about 6 months. I was 18. I was an addict. I had been released from juvenile hall, just out on my own for the first time. Me and some friends started pulling armed robberies. They were drug induced. You know, I was doing everything, cocaine, ecstasy, you know, marijuana, alcohol, methamphetamines, whatever I could get my hands on. We started pulling robberies. We kind of almost became addicted to that as well. What was going on in my mind at the time was drug induced stupidity. Although I did carry a gun, I would never see me using it. I never did. I guess after doing a couple of, it seemed easy. We were all kind of feeding off each other, feeding on this negativity, and the drugs were kind of lubricate doing something that I thought was awesome at that point in my life. It's not. It's embarrassing. The reason I was in jail was because one night we committed 3 armed robberies, and during one of them, my co-defendant shot a waiter in his buttocks. So that's when it amplified in degree from armed robbery to attempted murder, first degree assault. We were subsequently arrested. Although I didn't pull the trigger, I was there when it happened. I was guilty of the armed robbery. although I was 18, although I could have received a suspended sentence or a lesser sentence. I did have drug rehabs coming to my defense saying, hey, this kid's a drug addict. He needs some help and some guidance. This was right after the implementation of mandatory sentencing for violent crimes in America. So I was kind of caught in that cookie cutter sentencing format. They sentenced me to 12 years, and I did almost every second of that 12 years.
5: Another day in paradise, huh?
6: Go ahead and lock the gate.
1: Being a young 18-year-old, unassuming, redheaded white kid walking into a prison environment. Now, I'm living in Rome. They hand me my toga. You're going to go be here for 12 years. And so I played the part of the Roman, and it for sure wasn't set up for an 18-year-old boy. I would seek drugs more than anything at that point because I was in prison and I hated it. So I think it accentuated my addictive personality. You're in a fully masculine environment with no feminine reassurance or nurturing. And so everything is just on this heavy, masculine, rigid, dominant mindset. And none of us are intrinsically like that. Fitted for my toga, it was just like, here, you're in Rome. You're going to be an asshole. You're going to try to get over on people. You're going to steal. You're going to lie. You're going to cheat. I was stuck in that mindset at that point, and I just went deeper. I was placed in solitary confinement for about 4 years, 4 or 5 years. If you can just imagine just locking yourself in your bathroom right now, because that's basically what it is, a bathroom with a cot, and you sit there for 4 years, like 45 minutes, you're going to be going fucking apeshit. Jesus Christ, you know, let me out of this fucking thing. And the theory always is like those times will make you or break you. That really shook me up. I was 21, 22, 23, 24, and I still don't know which way I fucking feather on that. All right. And I had my mother at that point. She was in her freaking mental prime. She was on top of her addiction, living as far out in the country as you can imagine. So her mental health was at bay. She was really trying to put some good energy into us, repairing our past and setting us up for a good future. And so she was really challenging me through a lot of the things that I was going through during those years. Move away from this area. The impact incarceration has had on me, paranoia, rigidity, misogyny, racism, anti-authority, anti-everything, more of a drug seeker. In my 20s and 30s, it was just to escape. Take away somebody's freedom of, and you take away somebody's freedom of expression, music, and you take away love. And the drugs were kind of lubricate that bad choice, doing something that I thought was awesome at that point in my life. It's not, it's embarrassing. And I couldn't imagine someone doing that to me. I would be so scared even at this point in my life. If somebody did what I used to do, I would be petrified. Yeah, shame on me for that.
5: All right.
1: I didn't even figure that out right when I got sentenced. It actually took years and years. Thank you. Solitary confinement, that was definitely my first step. Going in there, getting a real big dose of introspection. I had all that time, so I read a lot and I started reading everything, philosophy, religion, history, encyclopedias, anything. You know, I really didn't want to waste my time. You know, I did the best I could. I think that was the first rung. The second step was losing my folks. Her and my dad were leaving a visit while I was in prison, and they were hit head on, and they both died 15 minutes after seeing me while I was in prison. It was delivered to me in the most coldest manner. A captain and a lieutenant calling me into a commander's office, and I'm thinking I'm in trouble for something else. And they're just matter of fact looking at a piece of paper, who's Earl Reddy? And I was like, my grandpa? Who's Tom Reddy? I was like, well, his name's Earl Thomas Reddy, but he goes by Tom. But yeah. So who are we talking about? You know what I mean? I was like a little bit confused. They're like, oh yeah, no, we're talking about Tom. I was like, why? What? Why? What's up? They're like, who's Debbie Reddy? I was like, that's my mother. What's going on? Is somebody hurt? We're here to let you know that they both died in a car wreck. And if you would like to call the coroner for confirmation, you can. there was like a small scuffle, just because I didn't know what to do with myself physically at that point. Like, I didn't try to swing on him or anything. And I don't really remember what I did. I think I might have threw my chair backwards or something, or stood up abruptly and my chair flew. There was a scuffle and they calmed me down. And then the cops asked me if I wanted to go to the hole. And I was like, no, I don't want to go to the hole. Heck no, I don't want to go to the hole. Like, why would I want to go to the hole? Like, I don't even know what I want to do right now, but I don't want to go to the hole. A couple of days later, I ended up in the hole just because I think I had like a verbal assault on an officer or something. And so they put me in the hole, and almost 20 years later, and I'm able to see the situation with a little bit more clarity. But obviously when that happened, I held myself very accountable for it. Although I wasn't on the highway or driving a vehicle. Yeah, no, that was a tough thing, losing, you know, I say my dad, he wasn't my father, but he was my stepdad for many years, over a decade, 15 years at that point. So yeah, he was who I considered my dad. I was 27. Yeah, losing them both like that was unbelievable. I had a 16-year-old brother that was supposed to come up that day. He always came up. You know, he grew up in visiting rooms with me, and he had lied that day and said he was sick so we could stay home and play video games. Luckily, he had done that because he's still here with me today. Yeah, no, it was just a whole thing, just a really terrible part of my life. Looking back almost 20 years later, as heavy as it was, this dose of reality that I was given, I'd never experienced death before. Nobody I'd loved or cared about died before. Not only was it my mom and dad, you know, that was my future. That was my parole plan. I'd been in prison for almost 10 years at that point. So all of my future was based in going home to them. Yeah, just a lot of things changed for me. Yeah, it was a thing for sure. It is a heavy story, but I'll tell you this. Within our radio station on this side, I've had to tell this story behind the mic. But no matter what, it is always emotional, and it sucks. You know, death sucks. As I grow and continue forward, these are the moments I really wish I could give back to my parents. Their memory of me from that day, that's the legacy. That's the tough part of death, is to be able to continue growing and not be able to share that back. That's the sadness. They didn't let me go to the funeral because of my write-up history, which was the biggest stinger to me of them all. I don't see where the code of penal discipline plays into, well, you got a write-up 2 months ago, so you can't attend your mom and dad's funeral. And so, yeah, that part was really tough for me. My little brother, he was supposed to be there that day, and he wasn't. So here he is sitting at home waiting for mom and dad, you know, looking out the window playing video games. And then he gets the call, and I was in constant or as much of communication as I could be. So there was this little 3-day period to where I knew I couldn't go. And I had all of the worst thoughts a person can have in those 3 days, for sure. I was in contact with my little brother, and he basically implored how much he needed me to come home. You know, he just threw tears on a phone call, told me not to do anything stupid. That's the call. And I was in constant or as much of communication as I could be. So there was this little 3-day period to where I knew I couldn't go. And I had all of the worst thoughts a person can have in those 3 days, for sure. I was in contact with my little brother, and he basically implored how much he needed me to come home. You know, he

0: If you've experienced something like that, the only thing left is to lean on what family members you have left. And that's what I did. As tough as it was, and as much as it shook me through everything with my brother, it let me know that I still needed to keep climbing and took one more step. At that point, it became like a two steps up and a one step back process. Definitely been this kind of learning process and start, stop, start, stop.
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0: Jailbreaks coming to you this week from Denver for the next half hour. 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
2: 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Be blood aware. Don't bloody share. Hep C is there.
3: If you aren't sure how to clean a fit in jail, here's some info. In many jails, the bleach liquid has been replaced by Fincol, which is yellow. It's used exactly the same way as bleach, but Fincol has been found to be safer and more effective. Only ever use cold water to clean injecting equipment, as hot water clots blood. You can check out the picture posters in jail or the reception diary that shows you what to do, or ask a nurse at the clinic. It's a confidential service.

0: My story, my music. Hey there, I'm Seth Reddy, your previously incarcerated American counterpart. You're listening to Jailbreak. So I did 11 years my first stretch. Within that 11 years, on that 12-year sentence, one of our prisons, Buena Vista Correctional Facility, Buena Vista was like the hub of Colorado vocation. I was in that facility, I think, three times during my 11 years. Each time I went to radio broadcasting, I initially went there to access music, not because I knew I had a draw to anything or for production or for the value of radio. Really, it was selfishly, I wanted to get out there so I could listen to music. To the class, it was very structured. You didn't get to listen to music right away. You had to get in the books. You had to learn about radio. You had to learn about frequency and waves and wavelength, technical sides of radio. Then you needed to learn about journalism, interviewing, broadcasting, ethics, and all of this different side of journalism. Then you started getting into the music. With the help of my teacher, I was just drawn. Yeah, I was able to get into a studio. And so this program was a commercial style radio. So we kind of mimicked Colorado radio stations.
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0: We had six incarcerated producers for six different genres that would play six nights of the week, or sometimes it would be like special programming. 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And here we are once again, Buena Vista style. I got all sorts of great music lined up. So every Friday night when the fellas would turn on their TVs, you would hear a rock show and it would be me producing a show that was the equivalent of our Colorado Springs rock station.
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0: My music was all punk rock, alt rock, new metal. I would talk about concerts that were actually happening, even though none of us could attend. And it just went from there. Yeah, I got into producing a little bit. Really, really enjoyed it. So yeah, that's how I got started in radio. In prison, you're constantly on this emotional roller coaster, not being able to access that song or that artist. I knew how important music was to me, and everybody can communicate emotionally through music, repair through music, heal through music. And so once I was in that program, once I was able to go in and get my fix, now I was able to kind of feed my people. I knew the importance of that, and I really enjoyed

0: appreciate that ability. The impact prison radio had on me during my incarceration, huge impact.
1: I got some Deftones, I got some late great from Jimi Hendrix, oh my God, and I got some brand new stuff from the Chili Peppers, y'all. So stick around. It's a pleasure being back, and let's get right into it.
0: In my mind, I was able to provide a full genre of music, personal requests. You know, I would do traffic and weather, you know, even though everybody knows I'm not driving a car. Quality information beneficial when you get out. Here's where you go to get your ID, because you're going to need that. I didn't even think about that when I got out. Oh, I got to go get an ID. Okay. Nobody told me that. I did over a decade. I didn't know I needed an ID. It was almost an impossible mission. Okay. Yeah, I guess I got to get a phone too. Oh, yeah. I guess I got to probably get a job too. Oh, yeah. Maybe I should go get some condoms because I don't think I need a baby day one when I get out. Trying to give good message and get, you know, 95% of these people are coming home and 95% of them are going to be institutionalized, anti-authority, scared to death, you know, no confidence, especially in that environment. You don't receive a lot of like great encouragement or praise. For me, it was... Yeah, it made me feel good. It gave me confidence, like $1 million. Where I'm at now with prison radio. So in the past 12 years, through some of the struggles and trials and tribulations, through social media, I started following Denver University Prison Arts Initiative. And I started seeing what this group of people were doing in the prison system.
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0: 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I knew it was where I wanted to be because it was a chair I could sit in comfortably.
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5: 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Inside Lyman Correctional Facility, Denver Women's, and Sterling Correctional Facilities. 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
0: There's like a weird thing there that happens emotionally in a prison cell listening to the radio. Like, I don't know. Yeah. So I don't know. It just lets you zone out, feel like you're a part of something other than like trapped in something.
6: Being locked in those cells, not having contact 23 hours out of the day, and having a yearning and a longing to be able to reach somebody or even just somebody reach out to you.
0: Right to Jailbreak, care of 2SER, P.O. 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Jailbreak's produced by Kate Pinnock at Sydney's 2SER. On traditional lands of the Gadigal people, First Nations people, of the Eora Nation, and Jailbreak pays respect to elders past, present, and emerging. 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Jailbreak would not be possible without people like you and me sharing stories, getting you through your time, being understood and feeling less alone. If you're locked away somewhere in the world, my message to you is don't give up, never quit. No matter what you feel your future looks like, you can manifest a full life. Embrace love. Love yourself. Never stop learning. Thanks for listening.

0: 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The Shoal Haven is renowned for its great markets, including the Husky Markets, on every second Sunday of the month from 8am to 2pm at the sports ground near the bowling club. 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
5: 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Whether it be independent or established artists, we have got you well and truly covered. One of our favourite tracks to hit the inbox over the last couple of weeks comes from an artist, K1, the spelling K-W-N. This one's called Risk It All. You're going to recognise the sample straight away, but wait until you get past that bit. This is actually quite a nice little track, K1, a first play for you here on the Urban Meltdown.

Melbourne Meltdown Radio Show. Brett Costello keeping you up front and in front. The latest one there from Remy Ma called Put 'Em On. And before that, K1 with the tune Risk It All. Another new track now with a bit of a future R&B type of sound. Oscillates between a fairly up-tempo track and some kind of slower areas as well, like the mix-up that they've put into this one. It's Misha and Nefertiti Avani on this track as well. It's called Vacation here on the

fantastic rework version, of course, the original from Idina Howard. That one is Freak Like Me. Out of Australia now, we take in an artist by the name of Larissa Lambert. This track is called So Close. It comes from her forthcoming album, Yearning, which is due out in September. Nice little vibe from Down Under from Larissa Lambert here on the Urban Meltdown.

front and in front when it comes to everything urban. Brett Costello with you. If you'd like to connect with us during the week, I can highly recommend the Urban Meltdown Spotify playlist. Just search the Urban Meltdown over there, give it a like and a follow, and check out some of the tunes we've been feeling over the recent months. You can also connect with us on the socials, facebook.com/Urban Meltdown Worldwide. We gave you something new there from Jia, J-I-A-H, the artist's name. 100 Degrees is that track. Before too long, we've got something from T.I. from his new album, teamed up with Summer Walker on the track And Won't. But first, Bobby V. Do you remember this guy? He used to go by the name of Bobby Valentino. This is a new one from him, a little more up-tempo than a lot of his traditional offerings. It's Closer and Bobby V here on the Urban Meltdown.

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It's the Urban Meltdown, coming to you nationally through the Community Radio Network.

The artist there is Damar. The tune is Levels here on the Urban Meltdown Radio Show. And if you just joined us, before that, something fresh out of the Teddy Riley production stable. Marsha Kova is the artist's name, and the tune was Bye Bye Bye. Pre Costello with you for the Urban Meltdown, keeping you up front and in front each and every week when it comes to everything urban from across the globe. Getting a bit more up-tempo with a couple of tunes in a row for you now. DJ Spen, Tasha Larae. This track almost sounding like an old Incognito tune. It's called When I Needed You Most here on the Urban Meltdown Radio Show.

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The first play for you here on the Urban Meltdown. Don't forget, if you'd like to connect with us during the week, there's a few ways that you can do it. 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We've got a few playlists over there that you can like and follow. Keep up to date with everything that's happening with the new releases. Another fresh one for you from Dawn Richard now. This is Baby Can We. You're on the Urban Meltdown.

legend Georgie B there. That's the Summer of 76 remix of his tune, You Know. Before too long on the Urban Meltdown, we're going to give you the fresh one from Chaka Khan. She's teamed with Snoop on the tune Boogies in My Soul. But first, Tanya Nolan smooths things out for us. This one's called Impossible. Rick Costello with you here on the Urban Meltdown.

0: 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We are lucky enough to live in a spot that constantly reminds us of the good stuff in life. 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

0: This is Paul from Jervis Bay Brewing Co. We are lucky enough to live in a spot that constantly reminds us of the good stuff in life. 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Because we brew for people. We brew to support the local teams, charities and businesses that give this place its heartbeat. We brew sustainably with local ingredients where possible on the smallest footprint we can. We brew so that you can have a place to come and sip in the sun and bond over the good stuff. We're open from Wednesday through to Sunday and have a different food truck every day. 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
0: Can you cut an extra key for my car? 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
1: Yeah, well, he cut an extra key for my car while he was here cutting my other keys.
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0: Sounds good. I'll give him a call.
1: Don't lose it. 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

0: 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The Shoalhaven is renowned for its great markets, including the Husky Markets, on every second Sunday of the month from 8 a.m. to 2 p.m. at the sports ground near the bowling club. 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

0: 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The Shoalhaven is renowned for its great markets, including the Husky Markets, on every second Sunday of the month from 8 a.m. to 2 p.m. at the sports ground near the bowling club. 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

0: Taking a look at the weather and what's happening on our waters for today, Sunday the 16th of August. Wind for a cloudy day with a high chance of showers. Light winds becoming southeasterly 15 to 20 kilometres an hour during the day, then becoming light in the evening. And we're expecting a top of 16 degrees today. For tomorrow, back to work Monday. Showers and 17, maybe a shower or two for Tuesday and Wednesday at this stage.
1: Looking to throw a line in, take the boat out, or head to the beach? Here's 927's latest coastal waters report, including tides and surf.
0: On our waters for today, the winds are southeasterly 15 to 20 knots, the seas are around a metre, the swell is a southerly 1.5 metres, and the weather, it's partly cloudy, there's a 70% chance of showers. The tides for Jervis Bay today, we had a low tide at 21 minutes past 5 this morning of 0.16 of a metre, a high this morning at 5 minutes past 11 of 1.45 metres, a low this afternoon at 5.30 of 0.35 of a metre, and a high tonight at 13 minutes past 11 of 1.44 metres. And if you're looking for a surf today, decent surf at exposures in the head plus range, but onshore and lumpy, with another pulse of long period southerly swell filling in, and it will be way bigger than spot forecasts suggest. Fun waves into sheltered corners, likely chest high or so, wherever you find yourself. Do have a good one.
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0: 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We are lucky enough to live in a spot that constantly reminds us of the good stuff in life. And Jervis Bay Brewing Co. is here to make sure we enjoy it. Because we brew for people, we brew to support the local teams, charities and businesses that give this place its heartbeat. We brew sustainably with local ingredients where possible on the smallest footprint we can. We brew so that you can have a place to come and sip in the sun and bond over the good stuff. We're open from Wednesday through to Sunday and have a different food truck every day. So why don't you come down to the taproom in Huskisson Industrial Estate and say g'day.
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0: taking a look at the weather and what's happening on our waters for today, Sunday the 16th of August. Wind for a cloudy day with a high chance of showers. Light winds becoming southeasterly 15 to 20 kilometres an hour during the day, then becoming light in the evening. And we're expecting a top of 16 degrees today. For tomorrow, back to work Monday. Showers and 17, maybe a shower or two for Tuesday and Wednesday at this stage.
1: Looking to throw a line in, take the boat out, or head to the beach? Here's 927's latest coastal waters report, including tides and surf.
0: On our waters for today, the winds are southeasterly 15 to 20 knots, the seas are around a metre, the swell is a southerly 1.5 metres, and the weather, it's partly cloudy, there's a 70% chance of showers. The tides for Jervis Bay today, we had a low tide at 21 minutes past 5 this morning of 0.16 of a metre, a high this morning at 5 minutes past 11 of 1.45 metres, a low this afternoon at 5.30 of 0.35 of a metre, and a high tonight at 13 minutes past 11 of 1.44 metres. And if you're looking for a surf today, decent surf at exposures in the head plus range, but onshore and lumpy, with another pulse of long period southerly swell filling in, and it will be way bigger than spot forecasts suggest. Fun waves into sheltered corners, likely chest high or so, wherever you find yourself. Do have a good one.
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1: Hey mate, have you heard about Steve at Jervis Bay and Basin Locksmith?
0: No.
1: He can key all your locks to one key.
0: Oh really?
1: He can even install a restricted key system to stop people cutting your keys.
0: Yeah, right. Does he do businesses as well as residential?
1: No job seems to be a hassle or too small for Steve.
0: Can you cut an extra key for my car? I've heard some cars with lost keys could cost hundreds, if not $1,000 or more.
1: Yeah, well, he cut an extra key for my car while he was here cutting my other keys.
0: Sounds like he knows what he's doing. Has he been around here long?
1: Oh, yeah, he's got over 20 years of locksmithing in the general area, and it makes him the longest-running locksmith in the Jervis Bay and Basin region.
0: Sounds good. I'll give him a call.
1: Don't lose it. Lock it. 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

0: This is Paul from Jervis Bay Brewing Co. We are lucky enough to live in a spot that constantly reminds us of the good stuff in life. And Jervis Bay Brewing Co. is here to make sure we enjoy it. Because we brew for people, we brew to support the local teams, charities and businesses that give this place its heartbeat. We brew sustainably with local ingredients where possible and the smallest footprint we can. We brew so that you can have a place to come and sip in the sun and bond over the good stuff. We're open from Wednesday through to Sunday and have a different food truck every day. So why don't you come down to the taproom in Huskisson Industrial Estate and say g'day.
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2: Taking a look at the weather and what's happening on our waters for today, Sunday the 16th of August. Wind for a cloudy day with a high chance of showers. Light winds becoming southeasterly 15 to 20 kilometres an hour during the day, then becoming light in the evening. And we're expecting a top of 16 degrees today. For tomorrow, back to work Monday. Showers and 17, maybe a shower or two for Tuesday and Wednesday at this stage.
4: Looking to throw a line in, take the boat out, or head to the beach? Here's 927's latest coastal waters report, including tides and surf.
2: On our waters for today, the winds are southeasterly 15 to 20 knots, the seas are around a metre, the swell is a southerly 1.5 metres, and the weather, it's partly cloudy, there's a 70% chance of showers. The tides for Jervis Bay today, we had a low tide at 21 minutes past 5 this morning of 0.16 of a metre, a high this morning at 5 minutes past 11 of 1.45 metres, a low this afternoon at 5.30 of 0.35 of a metre, and a high tonight at 13 minutes past 11 of 1.44 metres. And if you're looking for a surf today, decent surf at exposures in the head plus range, but onshore and lumpy, with another pulse of long period southerly swell filling in, and it will be way bigger than spot forecasts suggest. Fun waves into sheltered corners, likely chest high or so, wherever you find yourself. Do have a good one.
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0: And welcome back to Dads on the Air, coming to around Australia on the Community Radio Network. In this program, we bring you informing and entertaining conversations with a wide range of interesting people on topics of fatherhood, family and parenting, men's and boys' issues, and more. Hi, I'm Bill Cable, and our special guest today is Dr. Sarah Webb.
1: Hi, thank you for having me.
0: Dr. Webb is an astrophysicist and science communicator based at Swinburne University of Technology in Melbourne. Sarah's work includes studying gravitational waves, studying the stars known as red dwarfs, and applying machine learning to astronomy and beyond. Sarah is the author of a new book called The Little Book of Cosmic Catastrophes. Sarah, welcome to Dads on the Air.
1: Thank you so much for having me.
0: So, Sarah, once and for all, can we establish if there is any truth to the rumour of your connection to the James Webb Space Telescope, which was set up in 2022?
1: Is it? I think Webb is a very common last name, but it is kind of nice to have a telescope that tangentially has a name similar to mine.
0: You have, I think, one of the best, most interesting jobs in the world as an astrophysicist. You work on the really big questions that we all have. What is the biggest question for you, do you think?
1: That's a wonderful question. I think for me, it really is, are we alone in the universe? Because I get the privilege and the wonder of studying this incredibly large and dynamic and diverse universe. And I like to hope that there's some other life out there somewhere, possibly. Mm. So that's probably my biggest question is, are we alone here?
0: Let's face it, in the words of, I think, Douglas Adams, who wrote all the Restaurant at the End of the Universe books, you know, as he said, space is very, very, very big. And so what do you think the chances are of an alien coming to visit us here?
1: Unfortunately, exceptionally slim. So space is extraordinarily big. We think that there are at least 2 trillion galaxies, there's trillions and trillions of stars, and there's probably life out there. We can do the math using something called the Drake Equation. And when we do that, we think that there's probably at least 15 million life forms that are as smart as us that can use radio waves to communicate. But if you sprinkle 15 million over 2 trillion galaxies, the potential of two intelligent species being in the same galaxy becomes exceptionally slim and low. So I like to think it's out there, but the chances of us invading us and turning into a Hollywood movie, very low.
0: As you say, even in our own galaxy, which is for most of human history was all that we thought there was anyway, but yes. the galaxy itself is huge, isn't it?
1: It's enormous. It's 100,000 light years across and has at least 400 billion stars in it.
0: 400 billion. And perhaps you better explain for us what actually is a light year. It sounds like time.
1: It does sound like time. It's actually a distance. So it's how far would a particle of light be able to travel at the speed of light? And the speed of light is the fastest thing in the universe. It travels very quickly, but it's not infinite. So if we take light that's coming from our sun right now, it takes about 8 minutes to get to us. So a light year is how long that light would travel in 1 year.
0: That's a big distance. So look, your book is divided. Your book called The Little Book of Cosmic Catastrophes is divided into 3 parts. And the first is what could have happened. So this section allows us to marvel at all the developments that had to happen for us to reach the Goldilocks stage we are now in. Could you take us through some of those amazing happenings?
1: Yeah, of course. So one of the first things that had to happen is our sun had to form. And so we have a big, beautiful sun that is a G-type star, which just means it's kind of mid of the range. It's not too big, it's not too small. And when our sun was forming, it had a big disk of dust and gas and bits and pieces that just never made it into the star. And we are that leftover stuff that was able to clump together and form planet Earth. And then from there, we're lucky that we've kind of avoided a heap of different like cosmic coincidences or catastrophes to allow Earth to be able to evolve to what it is today.
0: People call it the Goldilocks stage because everything, it's like the Three Bears, it's everything is just right, isn't it? Like the going right down to atomic nuclei having a certain force between them and then, you know, building right up to clumps forming in the right place and then moving around. So, I mean, there are just so many, aren't there?
1: Yeah. So the universe itself has all of these like physical laws. Speed of light is one of them, where it works. For the universe that we know today, everything works. Our atoms are able to stay together, but not too close together, so we can have nice human bodies that don't fall apart or fly apart, which is great. And then we've also got bigger physics. We've got like things like gravitational physics, the fact that our Earth can remain in a nice orbit around our sun, and it can be very stable. So our Earth is in what we call the Goldilocks zone, where it's not too hot and it's not too cold based on our position to the sun, which is a fantastic thing. And we're not alone in that. Technically, Venus and Mars could potentially be in the Goldilocks zone and have liquid water, but we know that they don't anymore. So our Earth really is special with things like its atmosphere and its magnetic field.
0: You mentioned gravitation then, and I think that's one of your fields of study, and so many of the things we've talked about go back to Einstein and things that he worked out.
1: Yeah.
0: Can you just tell us about gravitational waves and what the potential is for the more we study them?
1: Yeah, so gravity, if we break it down in its simplest term, you can imagine gravity being a trampoline. So you put a mass in the centre of the trampoline and it dips a little bit, and that's exactly what's happening everywhere in the universe. The universe itself is a little bit like a fabric. We call it the fabric of space and time, and mass bends that fabric. And so that's what creates what we call gravitational potential. And what you mentioned there with gravitational waves, my partner actually works on things trying to detect these, is that every now and again, if you exert enough energy and enough force, when you have really, really big black holes that are either wobbling or black holes that are merging, you can get gravitational waves and you can get the space and time ripple. So you can now imagine jumping up and down on a trampoline where it's wobbling a little bit, and we can detect them here on Earth. And they're so, so exceptionally small. They are a fraction of a proton when we do measure them. But it's incredible that Einstein predicted the math, that the tensor equations that explain all of this over 100 years ago. And it has stood up to the test of time.
0: Yeah, Einstein worked it out perhaps 100 years ago, but the actual waves we're detecting might be millions or billions of years old?
1: Yeah, exactly. They've travelled, in some cases, halfway across the universe.
0: And does it just so happen that we happen to have our machines turned on that we can pick it up?
1: So they're travelling through us at all the time. So we're getting gravitational waves from mainly merging black holes a lot of the time, just constantly rippling through space and time. But it was only, we only had the ingenuity, I can't say that word, the genius, I'll call it, to be able to build detectors sensitive enough to first detect them back in 2015. And it took decades and decades of work to have the infrastructure to detect them, which is just a remarkable feat. And they did end up winning the Nobel Prize, rightfully so, for that work.
0: Now, you mentioned space-time, and time is something, you know, I think not many people can really come to grips with the new thinking of time. But I know Einstein called time a stubborn illusion. Did time really start, and will it end?
1: Well, yes, sadly. Time did start. So we know that for the universe that we are in, we can trace back its age to about 13.8 billion years. So that's where our fabric of space and time began. And we know that our universe is expanding. So in the past couple of decades, we've confirmed that this universe is not only expanding, but also accelerating as well. And so time will continue to go on and on indefinitely in some cases, but there is technically a point where our universe will be expanding so fast that it will suddenly be faster than the speed of light. And we don't really know exactly what will happen there. There's a few different theories. Another amazing astrophysicist, Katie Mack, has a book called The End of Everything that explores the five different theories of what the universe is going to do as it ages, as it expands, or could it contract, which is a fascinating field. And it's a field called cosmology, which is a really interesting one to study.
0: We're always bound by what you mentioned, the speed of light, which as far as we know, and it's been tested a million times, but nothing with matter can go faster than that speed of light.
1: That's right.
0: So many bleak futures that, you know, you cover most of them, I think, or a lot of them in your book, which is somehow cheery, I don't know why, but there'll become a stage where the galaxies around us will be so far away that because of the speed of light, there'll be no way we can communicate mm-hmm. with them. So, yeah, it's going to be very dark and bleak then, isn't it?
1: But the good news is that we've got billions and billions and billions, maybe even trillions of years until that happens. There's a lot of ways the universe might try and get us before then.
0: Okay. Well, another thing that fascinates me is the what they term the observable universe. Mm-hmm. Now, that's coming back to the speed of lighting. That means that it's as far as, like if it were any further, it'd be going faster than the speed of light, so there's no, we can't communicate.
1: Yeah, as far as we can see that light,
0: yeah. So, but is there anything outside the observable universe?
1: Excellent question. So, scientifically, we cannot say yes or no, because we can't see it. But based on scientific intuition, there most likely is, because it wouldn't make sense that we are the center of the universe, because the universe, in theory, has no center. So you can almost imagine that our observable universe, we are dead smack in the middle, and we can almost see a circle around us of light as everything was cooling down. But there's a really good chance that the universe is much, much bigger. And I tend to go to the theory that it could even be infinite, because there's no reason why it should be finite or infinite. And I kind of go with that Occam's razor of, well, if the universe exists, it should probably exist everywhere. But whether that's right or not, I unfortunately, all of us will unfortunately never know. And that haunts me sometimes.
0: Well, you mentioned Occam's razor. Now, that's where you take really the simplest explanation for things, isn't it? Rather
1: that's
0: than
1: right.
0: complicating it.
1: Yeah.
0: Yeah, well, in your book, you talk about some of the risks that might happen, and one of those is an asteroid hitting Earth. Is there any chance that we might bump into a black hole?
1: There is always a chance. So nothing is ever zero in the universe. And black holes are really fascinating. So we have really big black holes. We have supermassive black holes. We've got one in our galaxy at the center of it. But then we have these things called stellar mass black holes, which are only, and I say only, they're only a couple times the mass of our sun, but they're a few kilometers across. They're not very big at all, radius-wise. And we think we have 100 million of them plus in our galaxy. So there is a chance that there could be a wandering black hole that could come a little bit too close to our solar system and potentially not eat the Earth, but kick us gravitationally either closer or further away from the sun, which would not be a great time, and we probably wouldn't see it coming until it was too late.
0: Well, people have this vision of black holes, eating things, eating stars, gas, planets, anything. Yeah. Is that really the way it works?
1: Black holes have bad PR, I think. So some black holes do consume matter. So some of the big supermassive black holes have material that fall into them, and we can consider them eating the material. But most black holes are pretty passive. So it's just the laws of gravity at play. So if you're at a good enough distance away from the black hole, you get stuck in an orbit around it. And it's not like a vacuum cleaner trying to hoover up everything around it. It exists in the laws of physics. So if you do get too close, if you do get pushed into a black hole, you are a goner. But you're more likely to get stuck in orbit around a black hole, which I don't think would be very fun.
0: Well, I don't know if that makes us sleep better, but if you do fall into the black hole, inside the black hole, we don't know much, but we think that time actually stops.
1: Yes. We think that there's a singularity at the very center where space and time basically cease to exist as we know them, and everything is condensed into that one spot. And it would be remarkable. And I think if anyone has seen the movie Interstellar, they did a very interesting artistic interpretation of what that might look like, having space and time all condensed into one point. And I think that we'll never know what it looks like inside a black hole. But I think it's amazing that we can take these things and also create some incredible sci-fi and thought experiments around them.
0: That's where the world of quantum computers might give us some more information, I suppose. But our guest today is Dr. Sarah Webb, who is the author of a new book called The Little Book of Cosmic Catastrophes. Sarah, we've reached the stage of the show where we ask our guests if they'd like to pick a song. Have you got one for us?
1: Yes, I'd like to pick Space Oddity, because it's just one of those songs that I think, especially as an astronomer, it really hits you in the heartstrings of just how beautiful existence is and space itself. And it's a song that we always listen to in a program that I run where we launch things to the space station. We tend to have this on play as we're designing those experiments.
2: 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Ground control to Major Tom. Lock your Soyuz hatch and put your helmet on.
3: Tip.
2: Ground control to Major Tom.
3: Seven. Six.
2: Commencing countdown, engines on.
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0: And that was Space Oddity. And it was a special version of the song that was sung by Chris Hadfield, who was a Canadian astronaut who recorded this in 2013, actually in the space shuttle. So amazing how he managed to get the guitar up there. But anyway, that's a great selection from our special guest, Dr. Sarah Webb, who is the author of this new book called The Little Book of Cosmic Catastrophes. Sarah, we were just talking about the risks that perhaps might arise with black holes. Mm. Are there any risks from our own sun?
1: There are. Mm. There are. So our sun can flare sometimes. And this has been talked about a lot this year because we're entering something called a solar maximum where our sun is flaring more than it normally does. And this happens every 11 years. And you might have been lucky enough to potentially see an aurora or know someone who's seen an aurora around Australia where normally we wouldn't get to most of the time. So what is happening when our sun flares is it's almost pushing out a little bit of its surface material, a little bit of its plasma towards the Earth, and it hits the Earth's magnetic field, it hits our atmosphere, and for the most part, we're fine. We're pretty protected. But there's always a chance that our sun might surprise us a little bit and flare an enormous amount of energy, bigger than we could expect, and that might rattle us. But I do have good and bad news. The good news is that it most likely wouldn't harm us down here on Earth. The bad news is that it could harm our infrastructure in space. So we rely so heavily now on satellites and all of the information that we get from satellites, from weather to GPS to communications, that they're pretty incredible. And if a solar flare is big enough, it can sometimes fry their onboard computers, which can then mean that they don't function. And in the worst case scenario, we could have satellites collide into each other. Mm. And that would be a disaster for us here down on Earth.
0: We talked about the galaxy and the universe, and I think the Milky Way, which is our galaxy, is about 13.6 billion years compared to the universe 13.8 billion years. Did all the matter in the universe come from that Big Bang?
1: It's an excellent question. Essentially, yes, from the energy from the Big Bang. So we've got matter-energy equivalence, and
0: that's the famous E equals MC
1: squared. E equals MC squared, yeah. And this is the reason why you can never travel faster than the speed of light as well, because if you are traveling at C, at the speed of light, you have no mass, but you are all energy. So our mass in the universe goes through these kind of cycles and phases. So we started with very light matter. So we started with helium and hydrogen, which formed to the first stars. And as stars burn, they make heavier elements and heavier elements until they explode. So you can almost think of it, and it's kind of beautiful when you hear the phrase that we are stardust, because we really are. We are this matter that has existed in one point or another for billions and billions of years and goes through these cycles.
0: When we talk then about the Big Bang, now, there are a couple of things that happened around those early days, in the sense that there was the Big Bang, and then there was something, I think, the Great Expansion.
1: Yes.
0: So what was that all about?
1: Yes. So this was less than a fraction of a fraction of a second after whatever the universe was at the very beginning, what we are technically still in the Big Bang, this universe creation and expanding that's happening. But at the very first fraction, the universe was a lot smaller and a lot hotter and a lot denser. And then all of a sudden, for again, a fraction of a second, we have something called rapid inflation, where the universe grew exponentially bigger than it once was. And that allowed things to cool down. It allowed this matter to be formed. It allowed everything that we now know to exist in the universe to basically occur. But we don't know why that happened. We have no idea what caused the universe to rapidly expand so quickly. And I think that from a physical point of view is so fascinating, because what happens if that's happening elsewhere in the universe? It could be beyond our observable universe. Maybe it's a constant rapid inflation to infinity across our universe. It's one of the most insane things I've learned in my career.
0: Another Nobel Prize was won by Brian Schmidt, who's now in Australia, but saying that the universe is actually speeding up.
1: That's right, the accelerating universe.
0: Hard to understand, isn't it?
1: It is. So this was the 2011 Nobel Prize, and it went to two teams, including Brian Schmidt's team, who were using supernovae, so dying stars, to measure distances to distant galaxies. And you can use them, what we call standard candles, because we know how bright these type of supernovae should be. And what you do is you measure distances along the universe, so imagine along a line of sight, and the further you get away from the universe, from where we are in the universe right now, you see that we are traveling much faster than the galaxies were billions of years ago. So it means that we have to be accelerating, which is a wonderful outcome. It's better than decelerating, and that would mean that we're coming into a big crunch, but it looks like we're accelerating indefinitely.
0: Well, it's on the timescales we're talking about. I don't think it'll be a worry for you or me.
1: It won't be a worry for humanity, most likely.
0: And of course that led on then to something they call dark matter. I mean, there's so many areas to explore, aren't they? But
1: there are.
0: Do we know anything about this? What this dark matter is or might be?
1: So dark matter, we think, is this kind of missing matter in the universe. So when you look at galaxies and you look at the way galaxies rotate, it appears that they're heavier than they are for the way that they rotate. And there's a few other reasons why we think dark matter has to exist as well. But we don't know what it is. We have some theories. It could be something called an axiom. It could be something called a macho. But we haven't been able to physically detect it. So unlike normal matter, where we can literally pick up and touch normal baryonic matter, that's what we're made out of, dark matter we can't. But we know it has to be here, and it's 5 times more abundant than the stuff that we're made up of is. Mm. And so my fun fact for you today, and hopefully it's not too scary, is that as you sit here and as you listen to this, there are trillions potentially of dark matter particles traveling through your body, and we will never feel it, we'll never detect it, at least in our humanly body, but we're trying very hard to be able to build detectors to identify what it is.
0: It's weird, isn't it, that, you know, for all these millions of years, you know, we thought that what we see is reality, but actually you've got dark matter and dark energy, which make up the bulk of what the universe is, and we can't see it.
1: Exactly right. I think this is a wonderful thing about physics and astrophysics in general, is just how awe-inspiring and eye-opening it is to our own existence. The fact that we see a wonderful part of the universe with everything that we are, which is, you know, less than a couple percent of what the entire universe is made up of. But there's so much more. There's so much more out there.
0: Yeah, I suppose it's the golden age of astronomy, really, isn't it? Where we do have all these galaxies that we can see, but trying to convince a politician about expenditure in a billion years' time is...
1: Yes, you're like, please, trust me, there's invisible something out there and we're going to find it, which thankfully the wonder of science is that it might not physically help us here on Earth, but building detectors, building things and data techniques to try and understand these things do directly like trickle down and help us eventually in our everyday lives, which is a great thing.
0: Now, a few years back, one of the satellites called Voyager, which I think there are two of them, but they've now gone outside the solar system.
1: Yes.
0: One stage they were directed to look back and take a portrait of Earth from that far side of the solar system, and it was amazing. There was a little tiny little blue dot in the vastness and the beauty of space. It makes you think that Earth is definitely not the centre of the universe. Does that inspire you in a way that perhaps religions can't?
1: It honestly does. The idea that everything we've ever known has been on this one beautiful but lonely little planet, it really is awe-inspiring. And the fact that our universe is so big and beautiful and so much is unknown, like I am lucky enough to have a job where every day I wake up so excited to learn, so excited to teach this to my students as well, because it is just an incredible, incredible thing. And I'm one of those people who, if I had a God, it would be the universe.
0: Well, on that inspiring note, I'm sure we could talk all day about the mysteries of astrophysics and all those related topics, but unfortunately we've run out of time today. I'd like to mention that if any of our listeners would like to follow up on anything we've raised today, you can go to our website, dadsontheair.com.au, send us an email and we'll be in touch. 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So it just remains for me to give a very special thank you to our guest in the studio today, Dr. Sarah Webb. Sarah, thank you very much for coming on the program.
1: Thank you very much for having me.
0: And we'll be back next week with another show on Dads on the Air. 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So it just remains for me to give a very special thank you to our guest in the studio today, Dr. Sarah Webb. Sarah, thank you very much for coming on the program.
1: Thank you very much for having me.
0: And we'll be back next week with another show on Dads on the Air.

0: G'day and welcome to Overdrive, a program that luxuriates in the realms of cars and transport and its relationship to our culture. 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And if you have a question, a comment or a subject you would like us to look into, send an email to feedback@drivenmedia.com.au. And to help us cover all the important and frivolous subjects, we have on the line Paul Morrell from seniordriver.au. Okay, Paul?
1: Hi, David, your favourite master of trivia.
0: We will go through a number of subjects to do with the industry, particularly sales and little cars that are coming onto the market. You have a little car that you've been driving we might touch on, the Bentley. I'm not bitter.
1: I do love parking a car in my driveway that doubles the value of my house.
0: Doubles the opinion of people of you, does it?
1: Well, no, this one unfortunately had the dealer's nameplate on the number plate, so everyone knew it wasn't mine and I was only borrowing it. It ruins the image a bit.
0: It's just not fair, is it?
1: No, not
0: it's
1: at
0: just
1: all.
0: Just not fair. But first, let's get into the news.
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0: Porsche has announced plans to cut around 9,000 jobs by 2035 as it restructures the company to deal with major changes in the global car market. The reductions, which represent about 20% of its workforce, are expected to come through voluntary redundancies, retirements and natural staff turnover rather than compulsory layoffs. The company says it is facing several challenges, including a sharp drop in sales in China, where local premium electric vehicle brands are attracting more buyers. At the same time, demand for electric vehicles has grown more slowly than expected, prompting Porsche to continue investing in petrol and hybrid models alongside EVs. Higher costs, including United States import tariffs, have also added pressure. Despite the job cuts, Porsche remains profitable and says it will invest more than 2 billion euros in its German manufacturing and engineering facilities over the next decade. The announcement underlines that even some of the world's strongest automotive brands are having to adapt to intense global competition, and the changing

0: pace of transition to electric vehicles. Porsche's global deliveries have grown steadily over the past decade, although the company has experienced a decline over the last 2 years as demand in China weakened and the EV transition became more challenging. Paul, you are an owner of a Porsche. Is it a case that they are having to come to grips with reality more?
1: I don't think Porsche lives in the real world, David. I think regardless of what happens to the rest of us, they will continue to sell certainly 911s and various other models that they have. Okay, they're going to cut 9,000 jobs. Okay, this is when you make that decision. But I fail to see how that's going to come through voluntary redundancies, retirements and natural staff too. Because obviously you want to be cutting staff in certain areas, not across the board, I would imagine. I fail to see how that's going to, how that's an honest statement, if you like. You can hardly transfer someone off the factory line into the office, for example, if you need to. It's a bit of an odd statement, that one, isn't it?
0: 20% of the workforce, perhaps they will be voluntary. It's a little bit like the East India Company realised that they could negotiate better at the end of a gun than and I'm not suggesting you point a gun, but
1: it's the interpretation of voluntary, isn't it?
0: They had quite a boom period between 2016-2019, up about 18%. They dipped in 2020 with COVID, but they did a rapid recovery, and in fact in 2023 was their record year, where they sold about 320,000, a bit more, cars around the world. But 2024, they dropped by about 9,500 cars. And in 2025, they dropped by 30,000 cars. So they're down to almost 280,000. It's that suddenness that is the reality of the modern market.
1: Porsche's sort of made a conscious decision to move across to electric vehicles, and they're not the only one. Obviously, plenty of car companies are deciding that EVs are the future. But I'm not too sure that in the Porsche category, if you like, that electric vehicles are necessarily the way to go. For example, their Taycan, which is a lovely car, hasn't been very successful at all, as far as I can see. In fact, I think you even have some numbers there, don't you, about the Taycan sales?
0: So far this year, they have sold 58, compared to 132 last year for the same period. So they're down 56%. Porsche overall is down nearly 29%. The box is down 87%, but the Porsche 911 is up 80.
1: As I said, I think the 911 will sell regardless.
0: Let's go from the sublime to the ridiculous. No, perhaps not.
1: No, let's not call it that.
0: You have a story of a slightly cheaper, smaller car.
1: I do, David. Honda Australia has confirmed its first battery electric vehicle. Everyone's getting on the bandwagon. The Honda Super One will start from $36,900 drive away, with a two-tone special edition priced at $37,400. The compact EV measures just 3.5 metres long and weighs 1,093 kilograms, making it one of the smallest and lightest electric cars on the Australian market. Power rises from 47 kilowatts to 70 kilowatts in boost mode, delivering 160 newton metres of torque and a simulated 7-speed gearbox for a more engaging drive. It sounds like a contradiction in terms, doesn't it, really? A 29.6 kilowatt hour battery provides a claimed range of 20 kilometres with DC fast charging from 15 to 80% in around 30 minutes. Pre-orders open today through Honda centres, with fewer than 100 vehicles allocated for Australian delivery in 2026, before larger shipments arrive in 2027. First customer deliveries are due on the 1st of October. This is a really interesting one, isn't it, David? We've never really embraced the K-car concept, the Japanese idea of little tiny cars, but they make such good sense around town, a range of 2 kilometres. For some reason, we are so focused on range with electric vehicles, but 253 is more than I'll drive most days, except on unusual circumstances. So it's going to be perfectly usable for me on a daily basis.
0: I'm driving a plug-in hybrid at the moment, which will give me about 30 Ks on battery before, well, I'm not quite sure how frequently it might then go to the other car, but we charge it up overnight. We have the slowest possible charging available. It's a 3-point plug, and it charges up overnight, and we're away. The history of the Japan's K cars is very interesting. K comes from Keijido, meaning a light automobile. And the current rules for them over there are actually still a bit below what this car comes to Australia, because Honda has made it a bit bigger. But over there, it's only 3.4 metres in length. Maximum width is 1.48 and the maximum engine size is 660 centimetres and a maximum of 47 kilowatts. Now, if you look at the smallest cars we have on our market, the Picanto is already greater in length. It's nearly 3.6 metres long, so that's 200 millimetres longer. And the Mahindra XU4, just a smidgen under 4, but that's a rule in India, of course. Yep. The India one says it's got to be under 4. And the Suzuki Fronx is also 5 millimetres under 4 metres. So you can see that they're going to that. But going to this smaller one is rather interesting, isn't it? It was birthed really around 1949. There are a lot of other cars around that post-war period. The BMW Isetta.
1: And the little Subaru. You had the little Mazda. That was how Japan actually got into the automotive world, if you like, or the automotive industry. They were able to build these little tiny cars, mainly for the domestic Japanese market. They didn't export most of them. I think they did export the Subaru to America, which I think would be an interesting occasion, belting down an American freeway in a little tiny 360cc Subaru. But it's how they established themselves as a powerhouse in the industry.
0: Yeah, the Subaru 360 came out in 58 and became known as Japan's people's car, a bit like the Beetle and that for Europe. And Honda didn't get their N360 out till 1967, but they have become, they're now 30%, I believe, of the 33%, a third, of all new vehicle sales in Japan.
1: Is that K cars are 33% of?
0: Yeah, cars.
1: Yeah. It was an interesting thing, wasn't it, David? I was, in my early days, of course, I had a Honda S600, but the first mass market car that Honda marketed was the Honda Scamp, as it was called here, the N360, and they brought out a huge engine one with 600cc's. They were a quite remarkable little cars, and they turned around the Australian attitude to, first of all, Japanese cars, but also small cars, in the sense that you could jump in a Honda N600 and drive across. I drove from Melbourne to Adelaide. I was a passenger in an N600, mainly because my Mitsubishi 1100 SS had died. It did travel across from Melbourne to Adelaide with no trouble, and it carried luggage, and it did all the things it needed to do. We realised you didn't need to buy a car as big as a Holden Kingswood or a Ford Fairlane to travel interstate.
0: Now, another story, and this is a local one with a bit of heartfelt genuineness about it, I think. David Glasson has been recognised in the Public Service Medal in the 2006. I'll do that again. David Glasson has been recognised with the Public Service Medal in the Medal? David Glasson has been recognised with the Public Service Medal in the 2000 King's Birthday Honours for nearly 40 years maintaining Sydney's iconic Pier Bridge. The statistics highlight the scale of his work. Since starting in 1987, Glasson has overseen the bridge opening 34,823 times. Today, the 1902 Heritage listed structure still swings open around 600 times every year, despite having no instruction manual and no spare parts. The world's oldest surviving operated swing span bridge remains in daily operation. Beyond keeping the bridge running safely, Glasson has spent more than 35 years mentoring apprentices, engineers and Indigenous trainees to preserve specialist heritage engineering skills. Accepting the honour, Glasson said he was humbled by the recognition, adding the bridge remains an asset for the state and for the people of the state. I love that we've got to keep these things going. It's a bit like old cars, isn't it, Paul?
1: It is, isn't it, David? It's absolutely astounding that something that was, built all that long ago is still operating and still functioning and still fulfilling its aims. And just quite an astounding thing. I love the Pyrmont Bridge. It's it is, as you say, an iconic bridge in Sydney, and it's a lovely thing. But 1902, it's just, there was absolutely no concept of what sort of traffic it was going to have to bear by now.
0: Yeah. And changed totally. There were two swing bridges on the way into town. One went across the bay and one went across Pyrmont, and both of those would swing open at times to let people through, although it didn't really become all that critical until they redeveloped the harbour site, and now they're redeveloping the Blackwattle Bay site with the new fish markets and so on. So there is a thing where, for one of them, they store the super yachts. But yeah. Now that the new bridge across their beautiful bridge that it is, Pyrmont Bridge, is now taken that away, but it leaves this way possibly as a great pedestrian cycleway to get into the city. It could be used for that, as is the one near Darling Harbour. It's just a lovely idea, but also keeping the heritage going. And it's a working example. This heritage isn't just buildings. It's engineering as well.
1: Exactly, right. And active operational heritage is fantastic.
0: Yeah.
1: If it's preserved as a sort of as a museum piece, it loses most of its interest and intrigue.
0: Paul, talking about a bit of history, you have a story.
1: Yes, David, if you'd like to feel old, just bear with me. Hyundai is celebrating 40 years in Australia, and one of the people who helped make it happen is still passionate about the brand. John Hughes, who together with Alan Bond secured Hyundai, remember Alan Bond, secured Hyundai's first Australian distribution rights. John Hughes has turned 90, but remains closely connected with the company. He said, "I can remember that we sold only a total of 8 cars in our very first month back in 1986. However, by the end of the year, a respectable 1,756 Hyundai cars had been sold. How things have changed. And the first Hyundai to arrive here was the much-loved Hyundai Excel, which launched in February 1986 at the headline-grabbing price of $9,990 drive-away. And I think it was one of the first times that we'd stumbled across the drive-away offer as well. That made it one of Australia's most affordable new cars. God, remember, $10,000 cars. The XL later became a cultural icon, and it went to its famous $13,990 drive-away, so much for inflation. Its campaign in the 1990s helped popularise nationally advertised drive-away pricing, bringing greater price transparency to cars. More than 250,000 XLs were sold in Australia. Hyundai continued to reshape the market. The i30 became Australia's best-selling vehicle 7 times between 2015 and 2017. In 1999, Hyundai introduced Australia's first mainstream 5-year warranty, unheard of at the time, extending it to an unlimited kilometre warranty in 2007. More recently, the IONIQ 5 has collected Australian and International Car of the Year awards, cementing Hyundai's transformation from budget newcomer to one of the industry's most respected brands. Hyundai has come an awful long way, David.
0: Yeah, and I wonder whether the press might have not really had its finger on the pulse, or were they just wedded to the past? Apparently, one senior for the Car Australia said of the 1986 launch, he was decidedly underwhelmed. He wrote that Hyundai poses very little threat to any existing cars and offers buyers very little incentive to buy. A year later, he was saying, "Stand by for the Korean invasion."
1: Yes, we talked about that crystal ball, didn't we? Yes, it's a brave man who makes a prediction. I had a neighbour who came to me. He said he was thinking about buying a second-hand XL, Hyundai XL, and an early one at that. And I said, look, they're the most amazing cars, because they just go on and on and on, not wanting to do an advertising campaign, but they just tend to last forever. And he bought one, and then every time he'd see one on the side of the road, he'd peer into the window to see what sort of mileage was. I think the best he ever saw was like 300,000 kilometres on the odometer, which is, for a car that was $10,000 driver, away is absolutely unheard of.
0: I drove them and I thought they were fine. I wasn't doing the road test on a track or any of that sort of stuff. I hopped in it and it drove and did what it had to do.
1: Yeah, got you from point A to point B and did it perfectly well.
0: Exceptional value for money, roomy interior for such an inexpensive car, front-wheel drive packaging, simply reliable mechanics. It's performed 53 kilowatts from a 1.5-litre engine and short cheap interior materials.
1: Yeah, of course it was.
0: But looking back, someone once then summarised that a smart Italian styling, roomy body and good value for money. Cheap and flimsy was also used, but I tell you what, it did what it had to do, and you're quite right. He redefined the marketing with drive-away pricing. We have the recommended retail because there's different state taxes. Mm. It's the most misleading thing you can possibly imagine, because you've got to add at least 10%. Typically, for the drive-away pricing.
1: Yep, and of course, as you say, varies state by state. So WA is lumbered with a much higher on-road costs than some of the other states, which made it, I remember when this was all introduced, we used to always say the recommended retail of the price is such and such, and then we were given a strict instruction, I think by ACCC, that we weren't to say that anymore, and we always had to put in a rider, which was plus on-road costs, and it changed the way we defined the price of a car. The other thing that changed massively was, of course, the warranty. We tend to forget, but way back in 1986, a one-year warranty wasn't an unusual thing. There were a lot of cars with a single 12-month warranty. So a five-year warranty was just absolutely groundbreaking.
0: Yeah. And your quality management has given us that. You remember the early cars, you go way back to the 50s, Holdens and that, you had to replace the oil every 2,000 miles and to do a decoke every 20,000 miles. Yeah. The imprecision of manufacturing has been totally replaced.
1: Completely. Quality management. We expect that now. Going back to your previously mentioned BMW iSetter. It was best to change the oil on that every 300 miles. Hello. Can you imagine that? Or I read a car review the other day, and I think it was from the 40s. I think it was 40s sometime. And it was, it only used 3 pints of oil in our test, during our test, for X miles, and 3 pints of oil. And you go, well, these days people don't even open the bonnet from one year to the next.
0: Well, yeah.
2: You're listening to Overdrive.
0: Now, Paul, okay, let's get to it. What have you been testing?
1: David, what I've been testing was, I got the phone call. There are a few things in life that are as wonderful as being upgraded to business class from economy on an airline, which doesn't happen very often, or getting an invitation from Bentley saying, would you like to spend some time in our Bentley G10S? And that happened to me. They rang up and said, here, have a Bentley Continental and write a review of it, which was fairly wonderful, let me tell you. I enjoyed it immensely, and I'm sorry to gloat about it.
0: You can gloat.
1: So far out of my price range, it's hardly worth thinking about, but an amazing car. Literally, there's luxury and then there is luxury. And the Bentley is just absolutely unbridled luxury, I would say.
0: We're talking about a convertible here, aren't we?
1: Yes, we are. And of course, the biggest shock about it is that it's actually a hybrid. It's actually a plug-in hybrid.
0: Yes. Oh, so plug-in. Okay.
1: Plug-in hybrid. Yep. Yeah.
0: It has a 26 kilowatt hour battery, which is pretty big. That's typical plug-in hybrid size. But it does have, a 4-litre engine?
1: Yeah, everything about the car is oversized, David. The size of the car, the weight of the car, because it's almost 2.5 ton with the battery in there. It's just amazing. It's just, if you've got that sort of money and you don't actually have to count every penny, I would love having one of those parked in my driveway or in my garage. Although I have spoken to friends of mine who've said, look, who can afford a Bentley, would you believe? I even have friends who can afford a Bentley. And they've always made the comment, I wouldn't buy one because I would never feel comfortable parking it anywhere or leaving it out in the street. These are issues. These are sort of underlying issues that need to be taken into account. I probably would feel much the same. I know, for example, my wife feels uncomfortable driving the Porsche because she feels it's, first of all, it's pretentious and she feels envy from other people when she's driving it, particularly as a blonde driving a big expensive sports car. So, yeah, a bit.
0: I used to go to sports events near King's Cross in Sydney because Rushcutters Bay had an oval there, and I keep remember asking my mother about ladies with blonde hair and fishnet stockings driving sports cars. She changed the subject. That was during school, of course. And so you talk about the price of that. I searched around. I couldn't find a fuel economy figure.
1: I can give you the official fuel economy figure. The official fuel economy is 4.1 litres per 100K. But like all hybrids, that's a furphy. You're never going to achieve that in the real world. Here we go again, the real world again.
0: Well, that means the first significant difference was done on a battery. Rather than a fuel. 900 newton metres torque, 500 kilowatts, that's 671 brake horsepower.
1: Yes.
0: Not insignificant.
1: As I said, everything about it is larger than life, David.
0: Did mention that you might not have quite enough in the bank account. Have we got any idea what we're talking about here?
1: Yeah, basically, I think the list price is $568,000-odd. And I think I read a review of one that they were saying it had $99,000 worth of options on it. I'm not too sure how many options were on the one I was driving.
0: Built by Volkswagen, of course, isn't it?
1: Yes, of course. That's right. Just throw that one in.
0: It is quintessentially British in its outlook, and it's put together and designed by the Germans. A bit like the royal family, really, isn't it?
1: Yes, they were definitely designed by the Germans. And without making too much of a point, they kept it in the family as well.
0: Coming up, we'll have a few feedback and reflections of some of the stories we've done in the past.
2: This is Overdrive across Australia.
0: at the St. Ives Cars and Coffee Show, I took along a grey Mazda MX-5, which we'll review in a moment, which I thought was a modern colour. Then I met a bloke there, Grant, with a 1966 Mini in that grey colour, not dull grey, but a strong grey colour. It looked almost exactly the same. It was the 8th, so it had dual carburetors. And did he love his Minis? He named his son Cooper.
1: Oh, I bet he didn't pay a premium for the grey paint either, which you probably would on the Mazda MX-5.
0: Well, yes, indeed. He wanted to call his son Cooper S, but the wife made an exception to that. But of course, it was the Harry S. Truman, President of the United States, who dropped the bomb. The S was just S. There was no name to it. And after the break, we will road test the Mazda MX-5.
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0: Paul, The Unbearable Lightness of Being. It was a 1984 novel. It was set during and after the 1968 Soviet invasion of Czechoslovakia, a love story and a philosophical exploration of freedom. Driving the Mazda MX-5 made me think of lightness. I've been driving heavy vehicles with batteries, typically around the 2 tons. This is around, I think, 1,100 kilograms. And as soon as I got in it, I realised the lightness of being. It was wonderful.
1: It is wonderful, isn't it? I have a great deal of pleasure when I get into something small and wieldy, and 1,100 kilograms is nothing these days. It used to be a fair weight. Obviously, cars have gotten heavier as they've had to have more safety devices and they've had to have more technology and whatever. They've gotten progressively heavier, and not to the point of the Bentley, let me point out, but 1,100 kilograms is a pretty good weight for a car these days. And the MX-5, I love the fact that the MX-5 has really stayed true to its principles, its original design, its original philosophy. It still shines through even today.
0: The biggest selling two-door sports car ever. The Mustang has sold more, but of course it's two seats in the front there. The notion of lightness in the novel was that not having lasting commitments versus the heaviness of accepting duty and responsibility can be burdensome, can't it?
1: And it's just as much in a car as it is in ourselves. If you're carrying extra and unnecessary weight around, it makes it difficult to walk, it makes it difficult to do things, it makes it difficult to just live your life. And a light car makes eminently good sense. It uses less fuel, it's more usable, you do things with it that you can't do with a heavy car. It's the original sort of cheap small sports car was probably the Austin Healey Sprite, the Bug Eye Sprite, where didn't matter what speed you were travelling at, it always felt like it was at least twice as fast as you were really going. And isn't that really what it comes down to? How it feels driving the car, not how it measures up against a stopwatch.
0: The burden of weight is not just from road safety and that, but carrying around a huge car in case you might have a few extra passengers, carrying around four-wheel drive because you dream of going off-road, becomes a burdensome and wanting size and comfort, which means, of course, the burden is, as we talked about, you can't park the car easily. Now, the little Mazda, I had the MX-5 RF, and that means retractable fastback, because it is one that looks like a solid roof, but it automatically folds back. 135 kilowatts, not a lot, not turboed, no 5 newton meters, rear wheel drive, 6-speed manual I had, which was lovely, and the length is just about 4 meters, and there's a variety of them. Paul, as always, it has been wonderful to chat about a wide range of subjects. Thank you very much for your time.
1: Thank you, David.
0: And that's Paul Morrill from seniordriver.au.

And this has been Overdrive. My thanks to Paul Morrell and Evan Jones for their help with this program. 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And this program was first aired on the 8th of August. I'm David Brown. Thanks for listening.

0: weather and what's happening on our waters for today, Sunday the 16th of August. Wind for a cloudy day with a high chance of showers. Light winds becoming southeasterly 15 to 20 kilometres an hour during the day, then becoming light in the evening. And we're expecting a top of 16 degrees today. For tomorrow, back to work Monday. Showers and 17, maybe a shower or two for Tuesday and Wednesday at this stage.
1: Looking to throw a line in, take the boat out, or head to the beach? Here's 927's latest coastal waters report, including tides and surf.
0: On our waters for today, the winds are southeasterly 15 to 20 knots, the seas are around a metre, the swell is a southerly 1.5 metres, and the weather, it's partly cloudy, there's a 70% chance of showers. The tides for Jervis Bay today, we had a low tide at 21 minutes past 5 this morning of 0.16 of a metre, a high this morning at 5 minutes past 11 of 1.45 metres, a low this afternoon at 5.30 of 0.35 of a metre, and a high tonight at 13 minutes past 11 of 1.44 metres. And if you're looking for a surf today, decent surf at exposures in the head plus range, but onshore and lumpy, with another pulse of long period southerly swell filling in, and it will be way bigger than spot forecasts suggest. Fun waves into sheltered corners, likely chest high or so, wherever you find yourself. Do have a good one.
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4: Trovers, welcome to episode 84 of Aussie Trove, the show that's been picked up by 37 real Oz music loving stations across the country in 2026. I'm Brett and I'm coming to you from Phoenix FM on Jarrah Country in central Victoria and across the Community Radio Network. This week we welcome five new acts to the show with The Rorts from Geelong, Sweetie from Sydney, The General Assembly from southwest Victoria, My Cherie from Adelaide and Colleen Avenue from Brisbane. And the acts returning this week with new music and some big announcements include Grub, Karma Police, Small Ways, Left Cassette, and we have the collab between Epicure and Queenie. To get things underway this week, we head to the warmer climate of the Gold Coast to hear from the four-piece called Blind Corners. We first featured them on Aussie Trove a couple of weeks ago with the release of their first track of 2026 called Down River. With it came the news that it was the first from their debut LP, Sink or Swim, which will be out later this month. This week, we featured the third single from that album. It's called Doctor, which they released on the 5th of August. I haven't found the actual album release date as yet, but jump on the socials to get news once it's announced. What I do have, though, is the dates for the obligatory release tour. The tour will take them to Sydney on the 13th, Melbourne on the 15th, and back to the Tambourine Mountains on the 29th of August. So let's get into this week's selection of tracks with Blind Corners from the Gold Coast area with the third single from their debut LP called Doctor.

this is Mai Cherie, and I've just released a new song, a big old breakup song called 5 Years, and you're listening to it on Aussie Trove on the community.

This is Aussie Trove on the Community Radio Network, and we just heard from a couple of acts that were featuring for the first time on Aussie Trove. The last one was the General Assembly. The song is Crow, come out July 30. They're from Southwest Victoria. It's the Enduring Project and Matt Wicking, who has been releasing music with this outfit since 2010 when they released their debut EP called Dark Mountain Music. Since then, there's been a handful of EPs and a debut LP in 2017. And now in 2026, we have the second long play, and it's called Goodbye Nostalgia. The track we just heard, Crow, is probably the most upbeat on the album, but the whole release is definitely a powerful piece of work. Some thought-provoking lyrics about our place in nature, and the track we heard, Crow, refers to the ancient bird watching over as we destroy our world. The album isn't available on Spotify, but you can follow our links to the album on Tidal, or head to Bandcamp or Subvert and do the right thing and pay for it. And we also heard from My Cherie, who's from Adelaide, but originally from South Africa. The song is called 5 Years, come out July 28. It's her second single this year, and the second since her third EP was released in November. Releasing her first music in 2020, Cherie has picked up a number of awards for her work and some pretty big support slots. Her live performances range from solo with a loop pedal to a full backing band. I can't see any mention of a new EP or LP on the way, and this one sounds like it was more about some emotions that she just need to get out in this format. Thanks, Cherie, for the intro and the sound of the birds that seem very appropriate for your track. Next is the new collab, which I didn't see coming, from two artists that we played recently on the show. It is Epicure and Queenie. The song is called Jackboot Snap, come out July 31. Epicure being from Ballarat, Queenie originally from Tassie, but now based in Melbourne. It's the first collaboration between them, to my knowledge, and a time when both acts are in full swing. Queenie's second solo LP, Pleasance, is due out on 21st August, just 2 years after her first. And for Epicure, well, theirs will also come out on the same day, 21st, but they'll be releasing their fifth studio album and their first in 18 years. Both have been releasing singles in the lead-up, and it looks like this track is going to sit on the Epicure release from what I can see. Both these new albums will be out on vinyl, and pre-orders are now available. And Epicure have locked in their album tour, which will take them around the country. But at this stage, Queenie's just got a launch party booked in at Sound Merch on release day, so you can catch her there. Jump on both their socials for links to the vinyls and, of course, the tour info. So you're listening to Aussie Trove across the Community Radio Network, and this is Epicure from Ballarat teaming up with Queenie from Melbourne and their new collaboration, Jackboot Snap.

You're listening to Aussie Trav. And the last track we heard was Colleen Ave. They're from Brisbane. The song's called Slip Fast. Come out July 24. It's a third single of 26 for the four-piece, who have been releasing music for just over 2 years and who I named incorrectly in the pre-announced socials. They released their debut EP in August 2024, and this is the fifth single since then. All along the way, they've been getting quite a bit of interest and seem to be just on the verge of breaking out. They have, though, just gone through a pretty significant lineup change just in the last month or two. From what I can see, there had been a five-piece, three left, but two who may or may not have been the band at some stage previously have returned. So these days they are a four-piece, as we heard, but they have said that they have more to offer, so we'll wait and see how this change affects their output. Also from Brisbane, we heard from Left Cassette. The song is called Feeling Great. That one came out July 24. They also are a four-piece and also released their first music in 2024. Left Cassette, though, released their debut and only EP so far in August 2025. That one is the second single this year, with us playing Round Our Way in June. And as the single art for these last two singles hints at, this second EP is just around the corner and will be released late this month. Round Our Way, the track we played in June, is the title track of that EP. These two singles have both had spins on Triple J, and they have said that there's some big stuff to announce soon. So maybe with getting that recent airplay on Triple J, they'll be setting off on a multi-state tour. No clues yet, but if you jump on their socials, you'll be in the mix for an early heads up where you can catch them. Next up is the Genevieves. They're from Adelaide. The song is called Sprinkler, come out July 28. This is the first release of 2026 for the four-piece, who released their first music in 2023. Their debut EP, Dog Dreams, come out in February last year. Last September, we were lucky enough to do a premiere for their first single after that EP, and now this is just the second, so we can only hope that in their downtime since that EP that they've been in the studio. Recently, they talked about their influences, and there certainly is some variation there. Albums they referred to included The Drones, Feeling Kind of Free, Bowie's Young Americans, Wipers, Is This Real? So quite a bit of variation there. On the 5th of September, they're having their launch party for the single at Jive in Hindley Street with The Fuss, Somewhere and Jack Ray. So let's get into it. This is the Genevieves from Adelaide with Sprinkler.

Hi, I'm Lily from Sweetie. You're listening to Aussie Trove on the Community Radio Network, and this song is Dogtooth, which is kind of about turning into a dog, but also about falling in love. Hope you enjoy. Done for.

This is Aussie Trove, broadcasting from Phoenix FM in Central Vic and across the Community Radio Network. And we just heard from Sunsick Daisy. They're from Adelaide. Bitter Start is the name of the song, come out July 31. Second single of 26 for the trio that were Triple J High Unearthed finalists in 2022. Their 23 EP, Breathe In, Breathe Out, was a breakout for them with over a million streams to date. Then late last year, they released their second EP, Yonder, in May. And since then, they've released three singles and brought on a new bassist. And the exciting news is for them that they are in the process of finishing their debut album with thanks to some funding they managed to score from Creative Australia. So fingers crossed that means there'll be a vinyl version of that debut LP. Also, we heard from Sweetie. They're from Sydney. Dogtooth is the song, as we heard. July 29 it come out. This is the second single from this all-femme trio this year. And just a second, since their 2023 second EP was called Punch the Shark. After a run of singles and EPs from 21 to 23, they went pretty quiet on the release front, and they're returning to releasing music, with this being the second from their debut LP, which will come out on 25th of September. We just heard the title track from that album, which will be out via Blossom Records. The pre-orders are now available, and it's got some artwork that you might want to stick on your wall. Thanks, Lily, for the intro. Next up, we're going to head to the Sunshine Coast. It is Karma Police. The song is Black Swan, come out July 24. We've been on board with this four-piece, who are all still in their mid-teens, since their second single, Withered Leaf, in May. They'd released their debut single, Getaway, in August last year, and now they've released their debut EP, Pale and Blue. It includes the two singles they'd released this year and a reworked version of that debut from last year. The EP was produced by ARIA Award-winning producer Cody McWaters, who is also work with the likes of The Chats, King Stingray and Southern Sons. They have their Pale and Blue EP launch at the Black Box Theatre in Nambour on the 15th of August with Nud Two Acts. We've featured Chamberlain and Table Manners, and in some great news for them, it's all sold out. So let's check it out. The final track from Karma Voice's debut EP,

G'day everyone, this is Tilly from Grub. You're about to listen to our new song, Shake It, which was just released. This song is essentially a kind of about PTSD, but written in a classic, weird, freaky Grub style, and I love it. It's our dark disco ode. This is part of our new album, which is going to be coming out October 9th, which we're also very excited about. So I hope you like it. Much love.

Trovers, this is Tez from Sydney band Smallways. You're listening to our new single, Same, from our debut album, Broke Brain, coming out this September. Aussie Trove, cheers.

listening to Aussie Trove on Phoenix FM or via the Community Radio Network. And we just heard from Smallways, who are from Sydney. Same is the name of the song. Come out July 31. A chaotic and confusing drum and bass two-piece, as they describe themselves, that in 2023 started releasing singles from what ultimately became their 2025 debut EP called Mind Your Head. And since then, the new singles have been from their second EP, Broke Brain. But the rest of the story is that these two EPs are interconnected and that the culmination of their release in September will trigger the release of Tez and Steve's debut LP, with both the EPs coming together to form that LP. Thanks, Tez, for the intro. We also heard from Grub. They're from Fremantle. Shake It is the name of the song. Come out July 28. The five-piece are back, and we're pretty happy about that at Trove HQ. In early 2025, when this show first went national, I came across a track from this band Grub that I'd never heard of before. The track was called The Floor. I couldn't get it out of my head, but there was one problem. The lyrics contained the C word, and not hidden away where someone may not notice it, was loud and proud and clearly distinguishable. So it is still to this day the only song that I've had to censor a little bit for radio. It was a little too much given my national show was brand new and I was wanting stations to pick up the show. So with the release of Shake It, I noticed that song, The Floor, had disappeared, but Matilda tells me it will be back, and I believe it will be on Grub's newly announced self-titled debut album, which will be out in October. So happy days all round. New Grub and old Grub coming together on a vinyl. Well, this week we close out the show in Geelong and the Vic Surf Coast with the latest track for The Rorts. Timing is Everything is the name of the song. July 25 it come out. Earlier in the show we had the reformed Epicure from Ballarat with their Queenie collab. Now we've got the recycled 90s Geelong trio that once were known as the Vinyl Creatures, who had very different incarnations over the years from 1992 to 97. The three that are now in the Rorts were in the original band in its final years, 96 and 97. Moved forward almost 30 years and the trio started releasing music last year and have now just released their debut EP as the Rorts. The EP is called Big Decisions, includes four tracks, Timing Is Everything being the only track not released as a single, and they have 7-inch vinyls available on their Bandcamp. So whatever you're doing in next week, have a cracker and support Oz music however you can. You've been listening to Aussie Trove on the Community Radio Network. This is The Rorts from Geelong and the Victorian Surf Coast with Timing Is Everything.

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4: 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And a very warm welcome to Renata. Good morning, Renata.
5: Good morning, Martin. Good morning to everyone. It is beautiful Wednesday morning.
4: It certainly is.
5: Yes, still.
4: Well, we're looking forward to playing some great music for you today, as usual, on Memory Lane, as we evoke some hopefully happy memories. We're going to start off the show this morning with a real oldie, actually. This one's from the 1930s. And it was one of the tunes that we used to play in the old days when Roy the Boy did the show. And it's a group called the Hague. And they're going to perform a song for us called... what's it called? I've forgotten already. I've got it all lined up here. I can't even remember what it's called. Never mind. We're going to play it anyway, and I hope you enjoy it. But first of all, folks, the Manhattan Transfer with a little tune that you'll know very, very well indeed, on a little street in Singapore.
5: Enjoy it.

great bit of music there from a group called The Hague. I was fumbling around a little bit there trying to remember who they were, and I'd have to go back through the archives, but it was a recording made in 1935, and some great saxophone playing on that tune. I'll find out a little bit more about it later on this morning, but thanks very much for tuning in and having a listen to our program this morning. We're here every Wednesday from 10 till 12, taking our weekly stroll down memory lane. Another lovely old tune coming up here. This time we've got Dame Vera Lynn with the Tony Osborne Orchestra, and A Nightingale Sang in Berkeley Square.

0: You are tuned to 92.7 Bay and Basin FM, and that beautiful number there from Dame Vera Lynn, the old wartime classic, A Nightingale Sang in Berkeley Square. What a fine piece of music.
1: Yes,
0: it is. I really enjoyed it.
1: Me too.
0: Now, don't forget, folks, you can give us a call any time you like on 444-396-444.
1: That's
0: pick up the phone and give us a ring. We'd love to hear from you.
1: Yes.
0: And you can also send us a text message to request a tune or just to say hello. 0403-572-344. So pick up that phone. Okay.
1: Okay.
0: Well, that's we're on good. Up and running now with some old music, and who remembers Frankie Lane, American singer-songwriter? He had nearly 75 years in the business.
1: Oh,
0: talk about staying power. Anyway, here he is with an absolute classic, I Believe.

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0: Dear, that's such a short song, that one there from Doris Day, and At Sundown. I really liked it. It's actually with the Percy Faith Orchestra. Didn't know they worked together, but they did, obviously, and that was the outcome of it. So we had three in a row there, folks. We heard from Jim Reeves and I Can't Stop Loving You, and oh, what a singer. He's got a voice like velvet, really has. And yeah, very, very lovely to hear that. And before, even going back a little bit further than that, we heard from Linda Ronstadt performing with the Nelson Riddle Orchestra, Am I Blue? Beautiful songs. Thank you very much for your phone calls this morning, folks. I know a few people have rung in, and we're going to play a few requests a little bit later on as the show progresses. But in the meantime, we've got a beautiful number here, and I know you're going to enjoy it. It's she's a lovely artist, this one, Patsy Cline, and I think it's Patsy Cline. Let's have a look here. I've got so many discs happening. No, Patsy Cline. Patsy Cline's coming up, actually, a little bit later in the show.
1: Yes,
0: we might. But we've got Cliff Richard on stage now with I Love You.

this call for music is a call for romance. So here's an answer to all those in America who would prove their summer love for the sentimental tone.

Oh, we've got an audience in there as well. That's Dinah Shaw there for Don, a bit of a request. And I'll Always Be in Love with You, an old live recording from 1948. Very nostalgic. Thanks, Don, for requesting that one. A very, very good tune. Really enjoyed hearing it, actually, and I thought it was great. 92.7 Bay and Basin FM. Thank you very much for tuning in this morning. Very good to have your company. We've got lots more music coming up. And this next one is from a favourite of ours. It's Don Gibson. And he's going to perform for us a tune called Blue Blue Day.

Yeah, an oldie there from Brooke Benton, and It's Just a Matter of Time. And before that, Don Gibson with Blue Blue Day. A couple of good singers there on the show this morning. Yes. 92.7 Bay and Basin FM is where you are tuned, folks, and thank you very much for putting your dial on that setting. I hope you'll enjoy what we've got coming up for you. Now, next up on the program, we've got a group called The Fortunes from the 1960s. And a tune that they had a big hit with. Here comes that rainy day feeling again.

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1: 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And hope you're all doing great on this beautiful day. Thank you again for your wonderful sponsorship. Now, just before the break there, we had a couple of nice tunes there playing away in the background. And I hope you enjoyed hearing Emmylou Harris with the Simon and Garfunkel's song, The Boxer. She's a wonderful singer, isn't she? And lots of beautiful harmonies there to accompany her in that good recording, I think, of that particular tune. Now we're going to go back to the 1930s. Bit of nostalgia here from those of you who love ballroom dancing. This one's a beautiful waltz by Lou Prager and his orchestra with singer Rita Williams. And it's How Lucky You Are.

0: that's a great song, that one there. I think most people would probably remember the one that was recorded by Timmy Euro. Hurt, big hit in 1961, and that bear was performed for us beautifully by the marvellous Billy Joe Spears. What a great voice she's got. And before that, Tom T. Hall with his story of old dogs and children and watermelon wine. That's a story in itself, that song, isn't it, Renata?
1: It just
0: is. Really is. A wonderful bit of music.
1: Yes.
0: And before that, an oldie, How Lucky You Are, with Lou Prager and his orchestra and Rita Williams. So a bit of a mixed bag there on the show this morning.
1: That's great.
0: But anyway, I hope you're enjoying the selection. We like to try and keep everybody happy as possible. Okay, here's Elvis.

0: Good old songlet from Elvis there. And, of course, the Jordanaires in the background there. Very distinctive. Now, we're going to go straight to Country Corner, but before we do, I'm just going to tell you that the first song, which Renata will tell us about in a moment, also features the Jordanaires.
1: Just as
0: a little bit of information there. So, Renata, what have you got for us this morning on Country Corner?
1: I start with Patsy Cline, and she sings the song Cry.

0: What a song.
1: Just a great song by Patsy Cline. Okay, the next one is To Know Him, To Love Him by Dolly Parton.

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1: Beautiful. Always, I can listen to Dolly Parton. Great songs. Okay, the next one is by Don Gibson. I love you.